0: is CGTN Radio. Hear the difference.
1: Now's the news. I'm Tianlu. China's top legislator has called for joint efforts with Jordan to strengthen cooperation and promote the stable growth of bilateral relations. Chairman Zhao Leji of the Standing Committee of the National People's Congress met with King Abdullah II of Jordan in Beijing on Friday. Zhao said the NPC is willing to deepen exchanges with the National Assembly of Jordan and contribute to the China-Jordan strategic partnership. The foreign minister of Kuwait will pay an official visit to China. The trip

0: of Sheikh Jarrah Jaber Al Ahmed Al Sabah runs from Sunday to Monday. Chinese Foreign Minister Wang Yi has called on China and Indonesia to strengthen all-round cooperation and build greater development synergy to jointly tackle risks and challenges. Wang made remarks while co-chairing the first conference of the China-Indonesia Comprehensive Strategic Dialogue Mechanism with Indonesian Foreign Minister Sugiono in Jakarta. Both sides agreed to deepen cooperation in energy and mineral resources and build an open and green partnership in the sector.So Kina Alwalia reports from Jakarta.
1: Well, it's been very busy out here in Jakarta. Minister Wang Yi already held two major meetings with his Indonesian counterpart. The first was the China-Indonesia Comprehensive Strategic Dialogue. Out of that meeting came several agreements. Both sides committed to a new five-year action plan starting from 2027. They agreed to expand market access for Indonesian commodities into China and to continue cooperation on the Jakarta-Bandung High Speed Railway. They also spoke on technology. Both sides agreed to work together on artificial intelligence. Wang Yi confirmed that China's intelligent disaster early warning system has already undergone initial trials in Indonesia to help the country deal with extreme weather events.
0: The Chinese military says it tracked and warned three Philippine aircraft after they entered the airspace over China's Huangyandao without authorization on Friday. A spokesperson for the Southern Theater Command of the Chinese People's Liberation Army says the move infringed upon China's sovereignty and could cause misunderstandings and misjudgments. The command urged the Philippines to stop its provocative actions and said it remains on high alert to safeguard national sovereignty and regional stability.Sources say a cross-party delegation of Japanese lawmakers will visit China next week with the goal of mending strained bilateral relations. China's Foreign Ministry spokesperson Lin Jian has urged Tokyo to listen to these calls and pave the way for normal exchanges.
2: We've noted that some people of insight across Japan's ruling and opposition parties are deeply concerned about the current state of China-Japan relations and hope to bring bilateral ties back on track.We urge the Japanese authorities to listen to and take these voices seriously, abide by the principles set out in the four China-Japan political documents, and take concrete steps to create the necessary conditions for normal exchanges between our two countries.
0: Chinese authorities say the country will introduce a new set of policies to further boost domestic demand and strengthen economic growth. The finance ministry says it will design and implement new measures in response to macroeconomic conditions in the second half of the year. Fiscal policies will continue to focus on accelerating the use of funds, expanding domestic demand, and improving fiscal management and reform.The leaders of seven nations have condemned Israel for new settlement plans in the occupied West Bank. France, Germany, Italy, the Netherlands, Norway, Canada and Britain have condemned Israel's plan to publish tender bids for a new residential settlement project, calling it unacceptable.The ongoing World Robot Conference in Beijing has designated Friday as Developer Day. Developers from around the world are exchanging ideas, showcasing their work and exploring ways to build a stronger robotics ecosystem. In sports, FIFA has unveiled the full schedule for the 2027 Women's World Cup, confirming the dates and venues for all 64 matches across eight host cities in Brazil. 32 teams will compete at the tournament, with 18 nations, including China, already securing their places. The group stage draw will take place in Brazil this December. And that's the news. I'm Tian Lu.
3: Cutting through an overload of information to get to the heart of the story. This is The Point.
4: How long before we start seeing intelligent robots walk among us? Well, given what happened in China on Wednesday, this future just got a step closer. Unitree Robotics, which makes humanoid robots in Hangzhou, eastern China, surged more than fourfold upon its debut on the Shanghai Stock Exchange, marking, quote-unquote, a significant step for the country's humanoid robot industry to move from technology accumulation to scaled and commercialized development from the official news agency Xinhua. Now, the groundbreaking IPO was timed to coincide with the opening of the World Robot Conference and World Humanoid Robot Games in Beijing this weekend. What does all this tell us about China's position on embodied intelligence? What's behind this landmark IPO? Could this be why Washington banned all foreign-made humanoid robots last month? And most importantly, what does it mean to you? Welcome to this edition of The Point with me, Liu Xin, coming to you from the Chinese capital. Joining us from San Francisco in the U.S., Rebecca Fennin, founder of Silicon Dragon Ventures and author of the book The New Tech Titans of China. From Shenzhen in southern China, Steve Hoffman, CEO of Founders Space. And here in the studio, Professor Liu Baocheng, Dean of the Center for International Business Ethics at the University of International Business and Economics. Welcome to all of you. So let's first try to understand the company and its IPO a bit more. And I want to go to Rebecca for the opening question. As I said, on the opening day on the Shanghai Stock Exchange on Wednesday, Unitree's stock price surged over 400%. For those who have heard very little or not at all about this company, what exactly is Unitree and what does it do?
5: Well, Unitree has amazed a lot of people, particularly in the West, by its ability to dance and to box and to walk and to do gymnastics. It's amazing what this Chinese-made Unitree can do. I saw it at the Consumer Electronics Show boxing. I've seen it at events here in Silicon Valley with surrounded by crowds. People are really mesmerized by its capabilities. Of course, that doesn't mean it doesn't have challenges. It does have challenges. It may not be totally equipped yet to work in the kitchen smoothly. Exactly like me, too. But
4: me neither.
5: It may not. Yeah. Okay. It may not be all that well equipped to drive a car, you know, it's learning. It's learning all the time. It's training. It's not perfect yet. It's not perfect for all these household chores or for mowing the lawn. But the future is coming up fast, and Unitree is positioned very well to be one of the leaders, and its IPO was off to a spectacular start. It has a whole bunch of followers in China, and there are many, many other humanoid robot makers in China that want to follow its path. And so many of these robot makers are venture capital backed, so that means that they're probably going to go the same IPO path that Unitree did, if they can. But Unitree has set a good example, so we'll see.
4: We'll see. Well, according to China's official news agency, Xinhua, and when it's said by Xinhua, it carries a certain very special weight. And Steve, I want you to help us understand what Xinhua said about this IPO. It says that China's Unitree Robotics on Wednesday became the first humanoid robot maker to be listed on the A-share market, marking a significant step from the country's humanoid robot for the country's humanoid robot industry to move from technological accumulation to scaled and commercialized development. What exactly do you think it means by that? Do you agree with this assessment?
6: I do agree. So Unitree is the market leader. So they're the market leader in China in terms of humanoid robots, and arguably they're the market leader globally. And what they are experiencing right now with this fourfold increase upon IPO is the SpaceX effect. That's what I call it. Because we've seen the hunger in the market right now for AI startups, especially AI and new technology startups like SpaceX is both. It incorporates space and the potential of outer space, but also with orbital data centers and their own XAI platform. And now we are seeing it in China carrying over to Unitree. Now, Unitree's big challenge is not to make humanoid robots that can dance and do backflips and box. We've conquered that. Their big challenge is how to commercialize and scale this business, how to really become profitable. And that is an unknown question. But what the market is telling you is that investors are willing to bet on it. At least right now, with the optimism, they believe that Unitree can go from pretty much pilot projects and experimental projects

0: to actually putting these robots into homes, into businesses, into manufacturing. Now, to be honest, that isn't going to be easy. There is still a long way to go before they get there.
1: Yeah, I want to ask that question in just a moment. But once again, behind the number 400%, Steve was talking about that the Chinese investors are betting on it. They believe that there is a future here. Professor Liu, what is your explanation of this massive surge? Is this short-term speculation or, an investment for the longer term, or simply a case of fearing of missing out, what people call FOMO?
2: Well, I think

0: lot of institutional investment that are locked themselves at least, you know, 12 months up to 3 years, and that's also renewable, and also the commitment from the employees. All together within Unitree, they will be committed at least for another 3 years. So therefore, there's a firm conviction that drives such sort of investment. Of course, within which there are a lot of speculative excitement where investors would trade in hand and they watch and see. So it's a matter of different strategy, but that can really push the stock market, and more importantly, it's really the popularization among not only investors but also the end users to really to focus the attention on Unitree and build further expectations on the commercialization of their inventions.
1: Professor Liu, since we talk about the, you know, the IPO, many people actually have been worried about a bubble, right? And stock prices have been fluctuating, especially high-tech stock prices. And yet this IPO seems to be telling us there's still huge appetite and space for this kind of stocks. What is the explanation behind that?
0: Yeah, I think there is a pent-up demand and higher expectation over what can really come up to the future of industry, to the future of people's lives. So therefore, such sort of excitement is really pushing the stock exchange to move forward. And more importantly, people would also, you know, expect a large, massive commercialization and spread its distribution system around the whole world, because after all, they are the leaders among this. And also there's also the better understanding over the entire ecosystem that can continue to feed into the momentum of Unitree or other type of robot suppliers, and be it the whole humanoid robots or be it the softwares or spare parts that can support such one. So that's a basic understanding that behind such sort of enthusiasm. Of course, you know, there is always bubble for any type of new ventures that are on the horizon, but you know, when bubbles are really there to be squeezed out, and people see a new horizon over the future, and so they will become more solid. So this market is still in the process of consolidation, and some of them will be, you know, kicked out if they are not really competitive and continuous with continuous innovation, but some definitely will stay.
1: We'll keep a close watch on the situation for sure, but looking at the process of it going public, Rebecca, I want to turn to you here. It's being called, as I said, the first humanoid robot stock on a mainland exchange, and its IPO process actually set a record, according to media reports, taking just about 100 days from application to listing. That's very different from the experience, right, we would normally have, which takes years, if not months. So what does this fast-track listing tell you about the kind of priorities in the mind of decision makers and regulators?
2: Well, I think there's clearly China's ambition to be a tech leader globally, and humanoid robots is an area where China is leading right now. And this leads into a whole other areas like physical AI. It's an extension of, well, humanoid robots is really an extension of physical AI, the embodiment of AI into everything and around us physically. That's the next tier of AI's stage, and it's in a very important stage. So I think this signifies that China can be a leader in the next phase of AI, and AI certainly is the big boom, just like the dot-com era was 15 years ago. We saw what happened with the dot-com era. Now, I don't know if that's going to happen with AI or not, but in the dot-com boom, it was huge valuations like we've seen in AI, both in Silicon Valley and in China. And then we saw the downside of that, where there was a concentration of a few leaders and then others just dropped off. So we see dozens of Unitree wannabes in China that could drop off, and there may only be just a few winners. So I think beware the investment.

0: should beware, should do their due diligence. Certainly, the venture capital investors who get in early into the leading ones will do well. Stock market investors following Unitree need to calculate very carefully, the profitability of these startups, their growth record, their ability to go global. That's a big question mark, considering the U.S. Ban on new models from China. I do see Unitree around a lot in Silicon Valley. It's at a lot of events. It's getting a lot of profile, high profile. It's on YouTube, but that doesn't mean that it's a lasting company. You have to get into these markets and continue growing and continue churning out profits and revenues. So I think it still has a long road ahead of it. IPO is a great step and raising more money, but it's an initial step in some ways.
1: Shh, listen up. Can you hear the heartbeat of our world? It's vibrant and pulsating with the essence of life itself. From the stem of trees to the gurgle of rivers. From the silent strength of mountains to the icy whispers of glaciers. Even the solid ground beneath our feet. Right there, in the midst of all, beats the heart of humanity. What if those other heartbeats were to stop? Would ours keep on ticking?
2: Steve, let's well, by the way, I didn't got the ticket to hop on this train. I didn't get the So congratulations to those who did, but it's extremely interesting. And in terms of advantage, besides being able to dance and kickbox and do all kinds of interesting things, what kind of advantage really is Unitree providing that its international competitors cannot? Is it technologically leading in the world, Steve?
3: Unitree is leading. So they not only have very high quality robots, but they are at a very affordable price. So you look at Unitree robots right now, you can buy one for as little as 16,000 US dollars, which is just unbelievable. You wouldn't have even imagined that a few years ago. And that's because the Chinese ecosystem is so strong. The supply chains in China, the engineering talent in China, and the world models, the AI models that they are developing, Unitree is developing and other Chinese software companies are developing, are very robust. Now you look at the same robot that is being developed in the West, and if you look at like Boston Dynamics, they are really targeting the very top of the market because their robots are $100,000 or more. Like they are exponentially more expensive and they are very sophisticated, but it's going to be hard for them to gain mass market when they're competing against $16,000 robots. Even Tesla with their Optimus robots, they haven't released that yet, but they are expecting a price range of at least double, maybe triple the cost of Unitree robots. Unitree is also in China where, honestly, a huge portion of the world's goods are manufactured. And they see the biggest market for these robots is not the home. It's not your cleaning your yard or even working in cities. It's working in factories. So being here in China, testing the robots that they're testing now, thousands of them in Chinese factories, that is the big win. And if you look at the economics, they're pretty good because if these robots perform as advertised, the cost to run a Unitree robot is essentially equivalent to a Chinese worker salary. And that's today, before they've gone scaled up in mass market. And if you look at the rest of Southeast Asia, the labor costs are lower. They're half what Chinese labor costs are, or less if you go to countries like Bangladesh. So not quite competitive in those markets yet, but competitive in China. And then if you go to the US or Western countries in general, the labor costs are much higher. you know, total costs, including benefits, are like $45 per hour. And so you're looking at a robot, a humanoid robot, and you can see there's a lot of room for companies to save a lot of money by putting robots in place of what many humans are doing. This is the opportunity that Unitree is going out.
2: I see. Well, a lot of people will say at this moment, hearing what Steve just said, okay, what about, you know, the human jobs that will be shared because of the employment of these? And by the way, let's get this out of the way. Professor Liu, to help us understand, when people are buying Unitree humanoid robots, what mainly at this stage are they buying it for? Are they already hiring an helping hand, or are they simply there for, you know, entertainment, fun, some kind of interaction, dancing, emotional support? So what exactly is Unitree providing at this moment? Because from what I understanding, not so much we're using these robots in factories yet.
4: No, as of today, by my calculation, still well over 73% of the end use are there for research and educational purposes, because they are in the early stage and people are still really testing, and also, you know, generate more publication through further training, depending on the different purpose that the assignment or the mission really require them. And now it is really very popular because they have been showing on the stage with martial arts, with dancing, etc. Actually, Mr. Wang, the founder of Unitree, very honestly told us that you know, it is still a long way to go for them to be totally commercialized with industrial use and household use, etc. But it does really set the foundation that people do see the light at the end of the tunnel in a matter of 3 to 5 years, and there is going to be further popularization. As for the replacement of job opportunities, and they also mentioned about certain worries, but those worries can really be dismissed by the fact that they do not really completely replace human jobs, but they are doing the jobs in the dangerous areas and in the more difficult areas or high temperature areas, etc. That can really alleviate people of the hard, repetitive, and dangerous jobs. So therefore, people do see it as a friend of the real people. And so now, actually, you see the rally with the IPO shows that many institutional investors who are very rational, who are very predictable in what can be delivered with their investment in the future, are very clear. So they definitely bet on the big commercialization. That's a matter only of time. It could be Unitree, it could be another type of company, but the general ecosystem is there to continually to support such sort of a commercialization with more industrial use and also household use. Mm.
2: Just now you mentioned the founder of Unitree, Mr. Wang Xingxing. Here is what he said really a day after the IPO at the World Robot Conference. He said that the so-called ChatGPT moment will be there when a robot is placed in an unfamiliar home and can complete about 80% of tasks through text or voice commands alone. And this moment is not here yet. It could arrive in 2 to 3 years if things move fast, or 5 to 10 years if things move slowly. Rebecca, what do you think of his comment? Is he being optimistic or realistic?
0: I would say probably optimistic about 2 to 3 years, maybe realistic about 10 years. From what I hear at that price tag, it's a big question mark. That 16,000 price tag that Steve mentioned, who's going to pay $16,000 for a robot? They don't really know how well it's going to work. From what I've seen, some folks I know have tried it out and they're not too happy with the way it can handle household chores. So I think the real promise is the industrial side, is in the factories, doing the dirty and the dangerous and the dull jobs. That's where the promise is and the profits are and the opportunity is. And China leads, and, you know, China is the world's leading factory. It's the world's leading producer. So it makes sense. These humanoid robots could do these jobs in factories that humans don't want to do, and that the robot is better equipped to do. It's not going to be harmed. It's hard to harm.

0: armor robot. Although I know that their batteries only last so long and they do have to rest as well. So with humans, we need to rest, but maybe not quite as often as 2 hours every time a robot needs to take a nap.
1: Yeah, well, and certainly we are seeing robots sorting through parcels, right? And they can work much, much longer than a human being can do. It's very monotonous. I don't see anybody, if they had a choice, would ever want to do that kind of job. But again, given this moment, it seems that there is still some interest, if not huge interest, in purchasing these humanoid robots from China, and as because of the reasons that we all mentioned, Steve, that Unitree and some other Chinese companies have been really at the leading pack of sales in terms of humanoid robots at this moment. The number is somewhere between 80% to 90%, even higher, you know, of global sales that are coming from China. Last year, I know Unitree sold about 1/3 of the amount of the number of humanoid robots that were shipped out of China, 5,500 units. What do you think that, you know, of such a large market share being occupied by China, the upside, the downside?
2: 5,000 is actually a small number. So the market is still very small. And the point I was making is for the future, why people are betting on it now. The fact is the upside for China is that China has a chance to become the world's dominant player in robotics. And robots are the embodiment of AI in the physical world. They are going to drive massive change. China is already the world's leading manufacturer and has the most sophisticated and robust supply chains in the world. All of that put together make it very hard for other countries to compete. The US is scared. The U.S. just banned robots because it is afraid that China will dominate because China is delivering these robots at such a competitive
1: price.
2: Yeah. And their sophistication rivals that of U.S. companies.
1: Sorry for interrupting here, and I want to ask this question. I think it's hanging on the lips of many people where you're saying China will be the leader in terms of humanoid robot. For a lot of people, they think of one word, fear. What would you like to say to them?
2: I would say that for most people, it doesn't matter where the robot comes from. The robots are coming. They are coming. So they are going to come from China or they are going to come from the US. No matter what, those two countries are going to be competing. We are going to have to learn to live with robots. But you don't have to fear too much right away, because it is, like Rebecca pointed out, going to take a considerable amount of time. I speak with so many CEOs, top CEOs of robotics companies. They all tell me the biggest issue right now, the number one issue, besides the battery life, they can solve that, is maintenance. These robots break down all the time. They are hard to maintain, hard to repair. Mm. They have many moving parts. This is the huge challenge.
1: All right, we have to leave it there. Time has ran out. Many thanks to my guests, Professor Liu Baocheng, Rebecca Fannin, and Steve Hoffman, for sharing with us your valuable insight. Thank you so much. And many thanks for having followed us on this edition of The Point with me, Liu Xin, coming to you from Beijing as usual. You can follow me on Facebook, X, and YouTube using the handle Liu Xin in Beijing. You've got The Point.
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0: Some say Chinese is one of the most difficult languages in the world, and learning it is almost impossible.
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6: It's just complicated. So much.
0: Only because you're not learning it in the right way. 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Takeaway Chinese. We will promise you a difference.
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8: Hello and welcome to this edition of Global Business on CGTN. I'm Lily Liu, and these are the headlines. Commitment to growth.China vows to roll out fiscal measures to bolster growth and continue to enhance coordination between central bank and financial authorities. Strengthening ties. China and Switzerland have concluded negotiations on an upgrade to their free trade agreement and signed an MOU. Grim milestone. U.S. national debt has passed $40 trillion after doubling in a decade.And we explore what that means for the U.S. economy. China's Vice Finance Minister Liao Ming says that Beijing will roll out additional fiscal measures to bolster growth. At a news conference, Liao said that China will continue to enhance coordination between the central bank and financial authorities. He stressed policy continuity and stability with longer-term planning of fiscal resources.Fiscal spending will be targeted toward people-centered investment and boosting domestic consumption. He also called for deeper fiscal and tax reforms, improved budget management, and clearer central-local fiscal responsibilities to balance regional development. Let's get more discussions on, from China's fiscal policy toolbox for the rest of the year. And now we're joined by Professor Wang Yaojing from Peking University. Professor Wang, thank you so much for being with us. So let's start with this. What kind of key manifestation can we see of this year's more proactive fiscal policy? And what direct economic impacts have these measures delivered so far?
9: Well, thank you for having me, Lily. So the more proactive fiscal policy is visible in three main areas. First is greater spending capacity and also earlier policy implementation and also closer coordination between the fiscal and financial tools. On the demand side, we have witnessed how the trade-in subsidies have encouraged households to replace cars, appliances, and digital products.And on the investment side, government bonds are supporting major national projects, infrastructure renewal, and also industrial upgrading. And for private and smaller businesses, fiscal interest subsidies and government-backed financing are helping them obtain credit at lower cost. And on the local government side, transfers are increased to protect the essential public services and then also easing fiscal pressures at the grassroots level.So the impact is therefore quite direct. Consumer incentives generate retail sales, project funding creates investment and employment, and financing supports improves business confidence. And I also want to point out that fiscal policy is no longer relying solely on direct government spending, but is also more increasingly using limited public funds to mobilize bank lending, private investment, and also household consumption. So yes, this year's fiscal policy is larger in scale,faster in the implementation and also more targeted in its transmission. It is supporting the short-term demand while also investing in economics, long-term productivity capacity.
8: Okay, and also there are signs that fiscal spending is now shifting toward more human-centered investment and consumption stimulation. So what concrete policy moves can market participants expect?
9: Well, market participants can expect fiscal spending to become more closely connected with people's everyday needs. This includes greater support for childcare, education, healthcare, elderly care, and employment, alongside with continued measures to stimulate consumption. And the key change is that these two objectives are increasingly being combined. For example, better childcare and elderly care service reduce the financial and time burden facing the families while also creating new demand and employment in the service sector. In the same way, improvement in healthcare and social security can reduce precautionary saving and give households greater confidence to consume. And besides households, businesses are always also expecting stronger support for service consumption. We see fiscal interest subsidies are being extended to more consumer activities and a broader range of financial institutions as well. Small business and services, as we mentioned earlier, are getting these financing support to getting more credits at lower cost. And this should benefit sectors such as tourism, culture, catering, healthcare, and household services. So investing in people should not be understood simply by increasing welfare expenditure. It is a strategy that combines social development with economic growth, which is to improve people's well-being, strengthen human capital, and also unlock more sustainable consumption.
10: And also, we can expect a notable amount of local government special purpose bonds to be issued in the second half of the year. So how will this help to drive local economic growth?
9: Well, this new round of bond financing can support local growth through a simple chain. While funds enable projects, project generates orders and employment, and better infrastructure raises future productivity. So in the shorter term, special purpose bonds give local governments the financial capacity to accelerate projects that are already prepared but waiting for funding. This can immediately increase demand for construction, equipment, materials, and also labor. It can also improve cash flows for firms participating in these public projects. And the second effect is financial leverage. So government funding can provide the initial capital or reduce the project risk, encouraging banks and private companies and other investors to participate. So 1 yuan of public financing can stimulate additional social capital. And the third effect is structural. And if these funds are directly towards the urban renewal, transportation, digital infrastructure, or green development, they will not only stabilize current demand, but also improve the local business environment and create new growth opportunities.
10: Well, thank you so much for our insights. That's Professor Wang Yaojing from Peking University for us. And this year's World Robot Conference has introduced 4 theme days, and today is its Developer Day. It brings together developers from around the world to exchange ideas, showcase their work, and explore ways to build a stronger robotics ecosystem. Sun Tianyuan has more.
11: Developers, researchers, and industry leaders have gathered here to discuss the next stage of robotics development. And one focus is how to bring more developers into the process. And that includes building an open source community around humanoid robots. This morning, industry leaders discussed open source ecosystems and ways to encourage more developers to take part in embodied AI development. Participants call for greater access to resources, including data, technical support, and hardware. And the aim is to bring together existing resources and support further technology development. And another initiative launched at the conference yesterday focuses on testing new applications. Selected teams will be given access to robots free of charge, and they can use the machines to test their ideas in real-world settings. For smaller development teams and startups, access to hardware can be a major cost. The program allows developers to test their applications without having to purchase the robots themselves. That's really what today's discussions are about, building a stronger robotics ecosystem and giving more people access to the tools they need to test new ideas. Sun Tianyuan, CGTN, Beijing.
10: 6G will fundamentally reshape global connectivity by merging AI with communications, extending seamless coverage from ground to space and sea. It links not only people and machines, but also self-learning intelligent agents. The next generation network turns every device into a sensor, using radio waves to see its surroundings, enabling autonomous driving and smart factories without extra hardware. With integrated sensing, computing, and AI, 6G will unlock entirely new industries like the low-altitude economy and satellite internet. The goal is not just faster speeds, but a reliable, always-on connection everywhere, from crowded stadiums to the middle of the ocean. 6G is still years away from commercial rollout, but Shanghai is already positioning itself for the next generation of mobile technology. In 2025, the city launched a plan to develop its 6G industry, with commercial deployment in China expected around 2030. Lei Shuran reports.
12: Shanghai's Songjiang district is emerging as one of the city's main bases for developing 6G-related technologies. A 123,000 square meter industrial park there is now home to more than 120 companies, including around 40 linked to the 6G industrial chain. One of them is developing wearable brain-computer interface technology. Its current devices can allow users to place a coffee order without touching a screen. The developer says similar technology could eventually be used to control smart home appliances and robots. And as the number of connected devices grows, the company says future networks will need to handle many more connections at the same time.
13: For example, a smartphone can currently connect to around 10 Bluetooth devices at most. But as the number of smart home devices and eventually robots grows rapidly, 6G will need to support simultaneous short-range connections with more than 20, or even more than 30 devices.
12: Other companies in the park are looking at how 6G could support much larger AI systems. One developer of intelligent airport inspection technology says faster, lower latency networks could allow a single AI agent to process data from far more cameras in real time.
14: Our AI can operate 24 hours a day. With 5G, one AI can monitor 500 cameras. With 6G, one AI could potentially handle more than 10,000. And because our AI needs to anticipate events, a difference of just a few seconds can change a lot.
12: Local authorities are also putting money behind the push. Songjiang has launched a 300 million yuan fund to support the development of 6G-related businesses. Selected major science and technology projects, as well as companies newly recognized as unicorn enterprises, can also qualify for additional incentives.
13: Over the past 2 years, we've developing this platform. As a potentially disruptive technology for future industries, much of the work involves turning research from the laboratory into practical applications. Our platform helps companies turn scientific and technological research into commercial output.
12: The park now brings together incubators, proof-of-concept facilities, testing services, and technology companies, as Songjiang tries to build a broader 6G industrial ecosystem. By 2030, the wider 6G industrial cluster in Songjiang is expected to generate more than 100 billion yuan in annual industrial value. This ran SMG International for CGTN Shanghai.
10: Artificial intelligence has revolutionized virtual world technology, but building robots that can operate flawlessly in the physical world remains a major hurdle. 6G, however, is closing this critical gap, opening the next frontier for smart physical robotics for industrial and future consumer applications.
15: It flips, jumps, and climbs. At this specialized test site, a four-legged robot negotiates punishing obstacle courses, undergoing real-world performance evaluations.
16: We are testing its motion control stability across multiple scenarios and complex terrains, including slopes, rubble-strewn surfaces, and other rugged environments.
15: Robots struggle against unpredictable real-world conditions. For AI to control them reliably, it must adapt to physical surroundings, an approach known as physical AI. To tackle this real-world tech challenge, China has built a dedicated test facility that pairs 6G with robot training and validation.
16: A complete closed-loop of sensing decision execution must be fully functional. Every link imposes extremely high requirements on latency and stability. A delay of just a fraction of a second can trigger critical errors.
15: Existing networks, including 5G-A, hit hard limits here. Slow signal response cannot sustain the robot's long-hour, high-precision operations. 6G changes that. Delivering near-instant latency, massive device connectivity, and ultra-stable signals, the site replicates real-life working conditions, smoothing robots' transition from lab prototypes to field deployment.
16: It enables the cloud-based AI brain to govern physical robots within milliseconds.
15: 6G power cloud computing also relieves the robots from bulky onboard hardware.making them lighter, less costly, and longer lasting.
17: 那我们这款机器人也是一样的。我们现在已经获取了大概这个一。
16: Our robot has secured orders for nearly 100 units so far, and mass delivery is expected by the end of this year.
15: The facility offers end-to-end support for local companies covering research, training, and certification. The test site is projected to push local intelligent robot industry output about 10 billion yuan by 2027.
16: Even when hundreds of devices connect simultaneously, data transmission and command synchronization remain stable.
15: With large-scale 6G commercial rollout expected around 2030, the technology is pulling AI out of virtual simulations and into tangible real-world deployments. Aaron Liu, CGTN.
18: Whether it's about your education, the home you live in, or the items you buy, your money has a story to tell. 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
10: China and Switzerland have concluded negotiations on an upgrade to their free trade agreement and signed a memorandum of understanding. This was announced by Swiss President Guy Parmelin and Chinese Commerce Minister Wang Wentao after meeting in Bern, Switzerland. They vowed to speed up their country's procedures to pave the way for the official signing of the upgrade protocol. The China-Switzerland Free Trade Agreement was signed in 2013 and took effect in 2014. It's the first free trade agreement between China and a continental European country. And now let's get some discussions and insights on China's trade relationship with the European Union. For that, we're joined by Chen Jiahe, Chief Investment Officer at Nova Market Technologies. Hi there, Jiahe. So how can this newly established China-EU trade and investment consultation mechanism help to ease frictions over tools such as the foreign subsidies regulations in a month ahead?
19: Well, currently, the trade between China and the European Union is very important for both economies. In the first half of this year, we can see that the trade between China and the EU increased by almost 15% compared with last year. So this is a very important driver to the economic growth of both China and Europe. When there is so much trade, there will definitely be frictions from time to time. Businesses will argue with each other. Trading companies will complain about the business activities. There will be problems when you do so much businesses with each other. So such a mechanism that is recently established to sort out the problems between China and the European Union, which is the China and the EU trade and investment consultation mechanism, is definitely very important for easing all these frictions. With such a mechanism, when there is some friction appearing between the two economies, there will be a place where we can negotiate to reach agreement before making retaliation actions that could hurt the trade of both economies. Therefore, such a kind of mechanism that allows a negotiation to happen and to avoid damaging actions is quite important for building up a healthy trading relationship between China and the European Union.
10: Jiahe, let's zoom in on the green industries like new energy vehicles or PVs. They have become a major growth driver, but also a point of tension for China-EU trade. So where do you see the biggest room for win-win collaboration?
19: Yes, currently the green industry is one of the most important drivers for the trade between China and the European Union. And when there is a rising amount of trade, there will be frictions and arguments.That's something very natural. So we should not be worried when we see these kinds of arguments happening between China and the European Union. When there is a rising trade of a green economy, there will be tensions. But there will be much more profit above all these tensions for both economies. Looking into the trade of green economy, we can see that China and the EU are actually supporting the growth of each other. The European Union is good with producing high-end machines, researching leading technologies, developing new materials materials, all sorts of things. Meanwhile, China has a huge market and a vast industrial system that is capable of producing the products with high efficiency, good quality and a low price. Therefore, the cooperation between two economies can actually make each other stronger than before. With such a profit available for both economies, I believe as long as we have enough negotiation, the tensions and the frictions will finally be sorted out.
10: Jiahe, so the EU is now putting forward more regulatory frameworks. So that said, what kind of adjustments should Chinese businesses prioritize when mapping out their Europe-bound strategies?
19: Well, when Chinese companies are entering a different economy in order to conduct the business and trade there, it is very important to understand the regulatory framework of that place, especially when these companies are facing the European market, which is a place that has been famous for putting out many detailed regulations. There are two very important things for the business strategies when facing such a situation. The first one is the understanding of specialized regulation. A lot of legal work has to be conducted by the company in order to avoid the potential damage that can be caused by breaking these regulations. The second, which is very important, is predicting the move of regulatory requirements. Because if the businesses choose their strategies and make actions only after the regulations are made, they will actually bear a lot of cost for the transferring of business activities. But if they can predict where the regulation might be in the next few years, a lot of actions can be taken in advance. So I think predicting the future changing of regulations is a very important work for businesses. This requires very intellectual and strategic work, which can only be conducted with a deep understanding of the economic, social, political, and legal environment.
10: Well, great stuff. Thank you so much for those insights, Jiahe. That's Chen Jiahe from Northern Market Technologies. Welcome back. U.S. national debt has passed $40 trillion after doubling in a decade. As the government spends more to cover its budget deficits, the Treasury has announced an intervention in the bond market. Our correspondent Jagruti Devi is in Washington, D.C. with the latest on the bond market and also Donald Trump's reaction to the Fed's openness to raising rates.
20: Is a long expressed frustration that the Fed isn't cutting interest rates, saying it's the way, in his view, to help economic growth. He's criticized former federal chair Jerome Powell for keeping interest rates, as he's put it, artificially high. Now, he's recently been talking about this, expressing further frustration that the Fed isn't making more cuts. And he said that his replacement, Jerome Powell's replacement, Kevin Marsh, is doing a great job. But he's alleging that other members might be politically motivated in keeping rates high, although officials at the Fed have maintained their political independence throughout. Now, at the last Fed meeting, members said, and this was at the end of July, decided that they would keep interest rates unchanged at between 3.5 and 3.75%. But the minutes released on Wednesday show that more members thought interest rates should go up to bring inflation down to the Fed's target of 2.2%. Now, I should say that inflation is currently at 3.4% at the end of July, and that's cooled slightly from the previous month. And we know from the minutes that three Fed presidents have voted against holding the rates steady. What's interesting about these recent minutes is that it shows that most Fed officials thought that inflation would cool, but many thought that it would still stay elevated because of rising energy prices from the Iran war and the long-term impacts of the president's tariff policy. So this is significant because it shows divisions among the members, and that despite previous cuts in interest rates, clearly keeping their policy tight is still on the table. Scott Bessent told CNBC that the US could buy back more than $4 million of long-term debt. This was the limit that Bessent had originally announced on Wednesday. He didn't say how much more the buyback scheme would grow in size, but he said that that would be determined by the bond market. Now, bond yields briefly went down while Bessent was speaking, but they climbed back again. Now, yields are essentially the interest that are paid on bonds, and we've seen the bond yields, as I say, jumping up again. The 10-year bond yield rose as high as 4.7%. The 30-year yield went up to almost 5.3%. Now, ING analysts are saying that all of this move announced by Bessent was like rearranging deck chairs on the Titanic. And that's because it doesn't reduce the amount of debt the US government owes. It just shifts the balance to more short-term debt over long-term debt. And that's important given the broader context, the US government debt breaking the $40 trillion barrier.
10: So what is behind the record surge in US government debt, and what does it mean for American households and the global economy?
2: Words of warning from economists as the United States' national debt crossed $40 trillion for the first time. According to the Peter G. Peterson Foundation, a fiscal watchdog group, the surge in U.S. debt over the past decade is staggering.
21: If you care about affordability, you should be all over your representative in Washington to start to address this problem, because it's a contributing factor. And if we reined in our federal spending and showed a long-term fiscal path that was sustainable, rates would come down and therefore everything else would get less expensive. So you don't have to pay the bill on the national debt personally, but we are paying the bill as a society and in the cost of living.
2: The Peterson Foundation attributed the debt rise to three main drivers: changing demographics, rising health care costs, and inadequate federal revenues. It projected that the national debt will reach $50 trillion in just 6 years if the U.S. stays on its current path.
21: We've gotten to the point at which the debt and the interest costs represent a huge burden, not only just on our future kids and grandkids, but on our citizens today.
22: Nobody's paid their dues. That favor is actually never fully paid.
2: Experts warn that higher debt levels could drag on the economy by dampening business investment and holding back wages, while also making a severe financial crisis more likely.
23: This could disrupt global financial markets and trigger sharp volatility in capital flows. U.S. Treasury bonds serve as the benchmark for global asset pricing. Excess debt supply, rising yields, or heightened volatility could lead to a repricing of global assets, putting pressure on stock, bond, and currency markets alike.
2: It is also worth considering that the surging U.S. debt, accompanied by dollar depreciation and liquidity spillovers, could drive up the global cost of living. It would also erode the stability of the international monetary system and thus increase global transaction costs and heighten economic uncertainty.
10: And that's going to do it for this edition of Global Business on CGTN. I'm Lin Lu in Beijing. Bye for now.
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1: Now's the news. I'm Tianlu. China and Indonesia have held a high-level 2+2 ministerial meeting. The meeting in Jakarta brought together the foreign and defense ministers of both countries, with Foreign Minister Wang Yi heading the Chinese delegation. Wang also co-chaired the first conference of the China-Indonesia Comprehensive Strategic Dialogue Mechanism with Indonesian Foreign Minister Sugiono. The two sides agreed to deepen cooperation in areas including energy, mineral resources, artificial intelligence, and maritime affairs, and began formulating a 5-year action plan for 2027 to 2031. They also pledged to support each other's core interests and promote regional peace and stability. So Kina Alwalia reports from Jakarta.
2: Well, it's been very busy out here in Jakarta. Minister Wang Yi already held two major meetings with his Indonesian counterpart. The first was the China-Indonesia Comprehensive Strategic Dialogue. Out of that meeting came several agreements. Both sides committed to a new 5-year action plan starting from 2027. They agreed to expand market access for Indonesian commodities into China and to continue cooperation on the Jakarta-Bandung High Speed Railway. They also spoke on technology. Both sides agreed to work together on artificial intelligence. Wang Yi confirmed that China's intelligent disaster early warning system has already undergone initial trials in Indonesia to help the country deal with extreme weather events.
1: The Chinese military says it tracked and warned 3 Philippine aircraft after they entered the airspace over China's Huangdao without authorization on Friday. A spokesperson for the Southern Theater Command of the Chinese People's Liberation Army says the move infringed upon China's sovereignty and could cause misunderstandings and misjudgments. Sources say a cross-party delegation of Japanese lawmakers will visit China next week with the goal of mending strained bilateral relations. China's Foreign Ministry spokesperson Lin Jian has urged Tokyo to listen to these calls and pave the way for normal exchanges.
3: We've noted that some people of insight across Japan's ruling and opposition parties are deeply concerned about the current state of China-Japan relations and hope to bring bilateral ties back on track. We urge the Japanese authorities to listen to and take these voices seriously, abide by the principles set out in the 4 China-Japan political documents, and take concrete steps to create the necessary conditions for normal exchanges between our 2 countries.
1: Chinese authorities say the country saw strong growth in foreign investment in high-tech industries in the first 7 months of 2026. The Commerce Ministry says more than 37,700 new foreign invested enterprises were established during the period, up 4.4% year-on-year. FDI in high-tech industries surged 32.7% to more than 182 billion yuan, accounting for 41.6% of the national total. Investment from Saudi Arabia, France and South Korea also recorded significant growth. China's early rice production remained broadly stable in 2026, with output staying above 28 million metric tons for the 6th consecutive year. The National Bureau of Statistics said early rice output totaled around 28.3 million metric tons, while the planting area edged up slightly. Officials said unfavorable weather, including heavy rainfall and typhoons, affected production in some southern regions. They also said stable early rice output, together with an increase in summer grain production, has laid a solid foundation for a bumper grain harvest this year. The leaders of 7 nations have condemned Israel for new settlement plans in the occupied West Bank. France, Germany, Italy, the Netherlands, Norway, Canada and Britain have condemned Israel's plan to publish tender bids for a new residential settlement project, calling it unacceptable. In sports, FIFA has unveiled the full schedule for the 2027 Women's World Cup, confirming the dates and venues for all 64 matches across 8 host cities in Brazil. 32 teams will compete at the tournament, with 18 nations, including China, already securing their places. The group stage draw will take place in Brazil this December. And that's the news. I'm Tianlu.
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6: Hello and welcome to the panel discussion of World Today. I'm Ding Hen in Beijing. An annual joint military exercise between the U.S. and South Korea have been cut in half at Washington's request. Before the Ouchi Freedom Shield exercise began on August 17th, U.S. President Donald Trump called for its reduction, citing his good relationship with North Korean leader Kim Jong-un, as well as Seoul's lack of assistance with the Iran war. South Korea has been a U.S. ally for more than seven decades. The two nations have a mutual defense treaty. Now, is the alliance getting increasingly transactional and unstable? Is Washington's latest decision dealing a severe blow to American alliance credibility? These questions and much more in this edition of the program. To listen to this episode again or to catch up on previous episodes, you can download our podcast by searching World Today. So joining us now on the line are Peter Katznick, professor of history with American University, King Chang King, professor of law with Korea University, and Professor Chen Yun from Fudan University, who is also a visiting professor at the Graduate School of International Studies, Seoul National University. So thank you very much for joining us, Professor Kuznick, Professor Kim, and Professor Chen. Professor Kuznick, to start with you, to South Korea, how much does the shrinking of this annual Ouchi Freedom Shield military drills matter?
7: Well, it matters significantly to South Korea. It might be a godsend for South Korea, given that the Lee government has wanted to improve relations with North Korea. This might give the opening that they've been looking for to ease the tensions and begin the negotiations. However, North Korea's initial response has not been very welcoming. Kim Jong-un's sister has been very dismissive of this gesture on Trump's part and as viewing it more as a sign of weakness for South Korea than a door opening for improved relations and negotiations. So a lot of it's going to depend on whether or not the North Koreans seize this opportunity, take advantage of it, and use it to improve relations with both the United States and with South Korea. Right now, we're not sure how North Korea is going to respond. But I see this as a sign on the part of Trump of his extreme weakness at this point, his terrible situation in Iran, his punishing South Korea for not coming to U.S. aid in Iran, which is a ridiculous request by the United States. And so, you know, this is a very bizarre gesture on Trump's part. There was no consultation with South Korea. In fact, South Korea learned about this by Trump's posting on his Truth Social network. So this is a bizarre incident, potentially positive, but also possibly disastrous.
6: Professor Kim, going to you. In December last year, U.S. Secretary of Defense Peter Hegseth declared South Korea a model ally worthy of a special favor from Washington. And as recently as August the 14th, U.S. Secretary of State Marco Rubio called South Korea an quote-unquote indispensable partner, saying that the two sides had entered a historic new era of cooperation following President Donald Trump's visit to Seoul last year. But now there is an apparent reevaluation of this relationship on the part of either the Trump administration or President Trump himself. What do you think this tells us?
8: I suppose this tells that the United States is no longer a reliable ally for South Korea. Unfortunately, in recent times, the Trump administration has been their foreign policy, not to mention what happens in Iran, but foreign policy concerning Korean Peninsula has been lacking any consistent principle. US and Korea has long been talking and repeatedly asserting that they are close allies, but all of a sudden, United States basically breached the Korea-US FTA, and Trump administration suddenly imposed or threatens with quite extraordinary tariff barrier. And then this Ulchi Freedom, whatever it's called, that joint military drill, scaling back, that is also totally unilaterally decided, determined by the United States side. All these kind of steps, they kind of lack any principle, and they basically show complete disrespect for South Korea. I don't think US is even treating South Korea as a diplomatic partner or counterpart. It feels that as if US is some kind of thug demanding protection money, and then just do this and do that, giving up some excuses, not even excuses, just determining whatever US sees fit. This is a significant sign that the relationship between US and South Korea is drifting gradually farther and farther apart.
6: I definitely take your point. So now turning to you, Professor Cheng Yun. President Donald Trump has repeatedly expressed interest in engaging again with Kim Jong-un since their last encounter back in 2019. That was during the first term of President Trump.

0: US South Korea military exercise are extremely costly, and a large part of the expenses are borne by the US. And this fully conforms to his America First and his economic pragmatism, diplomatic logic. And the second reason he said he wants to show goodwill towards North Korea. He attempted to prompt a diplomatic dialogue on the peninsula by showing unilateral goodwill. But analysts point out that Trump's goodwill is not generally aimed at convincing North Korea, but rather has a strong instrumental nature. One reason is, of course, it is a political show for the upcoming midterm election in the United States. Trump is extremely eager to gain some political capital in diplomacy, such as announcing he successfully prevented the outbreak of a nuclear crisis on the peninsula. In order to prove to the voters his effectiveness of the of his strongman diplomacy. At the same time, another reason is he want to he expected a two-pronged effect, that is to both criticize South Korea and test North Korea's response at the same time. So Trump directly pressured the Lee Jae-min government of South Korea through reducing military exercise. He complained that South Korea did not cooperate with U.S. strategic actions in Iran. At the same time, he also reminded Kim Jong-un that only Trump himself can bypass the establishment and directly provide North Korea with security space, attempting to test whether North Korea is willing to divert from the North Korea-Russia military alliance.
1: Okay. So, Professor Peter Kuznick, going back to you, following this point by Professor Cheng Yun, arguably Trump is staging a political show to prepare for the upcoming midterm election following that point. I mean, for President Trump, his administration is now fighting an unpopular war with Iran, and he is yet to fulfill his electoral pledge to put an end to the war in Ukraine. So how useful is a possible summit with North Korea's leader to Trump and his fellow Republicans if that event happens?
2: Trump is not dealing from a strong position right now. Barely 30% of Americans approve of his presidency in the second term. A much lower percentage approve of his foreign policy. Usually when the United States goes to war, 60, 70, 80, 90% of the people will support the president and the war in the beginning. Then it will gradually lose popularity. This one had no support from the very, very beginning, the U.S.-Israeli war against Iran. So, and Trump has been trying to get out of that, but has been completely unable to do so. The memorandum of understanding that he signed got attacked by the Republicans as being worse than the deal that Obama signed. So Trump withdrew from that effectively. So we're in a strange moment right now in that Trump wants to do anything he can to distract from the Iran war. Now, if he does have the summit with Kim that he says he wants, but there's no real indication that that actually happened. Kim Yo-jong has said that they didn't talk, or she doesn't know anything about them talking. And there's apparently no agreement for any kind of meeting between Trump and Kim. But if Trump does have the meeting with Kim, and he doesn't come away with some major deliverables, then he's going to look.

0: look even worse because the reaction in the United States has not been positive to Trump's initiative. It's been a knee-jerk reaction saying that Trump and wants to be friends with Kim Jong-un. But the situation for Trump is even worse in a sense that when he had his meetings with Kim Jong-un back in 2019, North Korea was in a much weaker position than it is today. It very much needed economic relief and other support from the United States. Now it has strengthened its relationship with Russia. Russia has been investing heavily in North Korea at this point. So North Korea is not in the position that it was of kind of a desperate need for an agreement with the United States. And in fact, so North Korea has a relationship with China, which is for the most part positive. It has a relationship with Russia that is extremely positive right now. And so the United States, Trump might want this, Trump might need this. He might think it's going to bolster his position, but the odds are that it will only make him look weaker because this is seen in the United States as a bizarre gesture of undermining an ally in order to curry favor with an adversary. I don't see it that way. I see this as potentially a positive diffusing of tension between the United States and North Korea, and hopefully easing, improving the relationship with China. But that's not the way it's being played by mainstream media in the United States right now.
1: So Professor King Chang Kim, some say the conflict involving Iran has altered the broader geopolitical environment, and Washington now has a strong incentive to avoid another major crisis in the Korean Peninsula through diplomacy. Do you agree? Why or why not?
2: I suppose President Trump himself is trying to link Iran war with a Korean Peninsula's situation. In his Truth Social posting, he said he decided to scale down the joint military drill with South Korea because South Korea was not helpful in Trump's effort in Iran war. But that is very unfortunate, and that is very unfortunate kind of attempt to link because about the Iran war, South Korea really has no reason whatsoever to get involved, you know? I mean, first of all, the Strait of Hormuz was open and tankers were freely passing by before Donald Trump started this inexplicable war. Now, nobody knows whether Strait of Hormuz is open or closed, and it's flipping, flopping every other day. And why should South Korea get involved in that? But scaling down joint military drill with US and South Korea, that, however, is a completely different matter. And I don't know whether Trump understands that under the current presidency of South Korea, scaling down is actually a good news. It's not really kind of, telling off South Korea. For South Korean current administration, President Lee is actually announced on 15th of August, just a few days ago. South Korea now wants to talk about peace treaty between North Korea and South Korea. The two countries were technically in a state of war ever since 1950, Korean War. That war situation is still continuing. And President Lee of South Korea recently announced that now we no longer want war. That is, I think, a welcome gesture, and many people, not everybody in South Korea welcome it though. The extreme right-wing segment of South Korea is really hating this sort of development because they are really pro-war or whatever. But the current administration of South Korea is trying to make peace, and scaling back joint military drill is certainly a good direction. And I think for US, denuclearization of North Korea is no longer a viable goal. Under the previous administrations, what they called CVID, whatever, denuclearization, that has been a mantra, that has

0: been treated as the unshakable policy goal of the United States in Korean Peninsula, now I don't think that is viable. Nobody can dream of denuclearizing North Korea. North Korea is a nuclear-capable country. Now, the only available option for the U.S. is to turn a hostile nuclear-capable North Korea into a friendly nuclear-capable country. That somersault is the only available option for the United States. Whether Trump can achieve that, we will have to wait and see.
1: So, will North Korea buy President Donald Trump's goodwill gesture? I mean, since the Iran war began, Pyongyang has consistently portrayed Washington as an unworthy actor and a disturber of the international order. Is North Korea ready to re-engage with the United States?
0: I think so. North Korea really wants peace, in my view. They don't want sanction. They have kind of overcome a long period of U.S. imposed sanction, and then during the recent Ukraine war, provided even better opportunity for North Korea to cope with the sanction regime. And I think North Korea really wants to make peace with the United States and remove sanction. And if U.S. recognizes and accepts that North Korea is nuclear capable, friendly nation in this area, then it would be a win-win for all parties concerned. North Korea, South Korea, if they make peace, and then U.S. can become friendly ally, then all three countries can coexist with peace. Whether China would welcome that development is another question. But with South Korea being pretty, close friends with China, this kind of if the tripart, North Korea, South Korea, US relationship, if that becomes friendly, I don't think that will pose more threat to China compared to the current situation where US South Korea are allied against China. The current situation is, in my view, worse than hopefully a new regime where US and two Koreas become friendly and peaceful countries.
1: Judging from the official statement from China's foreign ministry, I guess China is always welcoming any move towards peace on the Korean Peninsula. I think that's for sure. Now, Professor Chen Yun, I guess this is a point that both Professor Kuznick and Professor Kim indicated earlier. Reducing tensions with North Korea and creating space for dialogue are central to South Korean President Lee Jong-un's agenda. So, would you agree with this idea or analysis that President Donald Trump's decision to scale back military drills is actually doing President Lee Jong-un a favor by helping create an atmosphere for dialogue with North Korea? Would you agree?
2: I think this view seems to align with the ideological goals of the progressive faction, the left wing in South Korea. But I do not agree that President Trump's sudden reduction of military exercise is helping President Lee Jong-un. In fact, Trump's unilateral business-style diplomacy has undermined President Lee Jong-un's diplomatic strategy. So by reducing U.S. Security commitment to something that can be discounted at any time due to political show, Trump not only undermined President Lee Jong-un's position, weakened South Korea's overall defense posture, but also gave Kim Jong-un a huge geopolitical victory for free. President Lee Jong-un and his ruling Democratic Party did advocate easing tensions through dialogues. However, Lee Jong-un's diplomatic approach relied on

0: on a method of advancing with chances and a structure. Using the deterrence of the South Korea US Iran as the stable foundation and advancing the peninsula peace negotiation. So now Trump suddenly cut the military exercise without any consultations with Seoul. It was equivalent to giving away a crucial negotiation chance that the Iran force held. This did not create the so-called favorable atmosphere. Instead, it deprived President Lee Jae-min of his leadership role as the direct party involved in the peninsula issue, leaving the South Korea government with no leverage to negotiate. And domestically, it also undermined the ruling credibility of Lee Jae-min because the political issue, domestic political issue, is quite divided in South Korea. Now, the South Korea conservatives are ambitiously capitalizing on this, describing Trump's actions as absolute proof that Lee Jae-min's progressive policies for annexing Washington and destroying the broader alliance between South Korea and the United States. So it left South Korea defenseless in the face of the alliance between North Korea and Russia.
1: Okay, let's take a very short break here, and coming back, our discussion will continue. Stay tuned.

0: Welcome. 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
2: Hello, my name is Alessandro Golombievsky Teixeira. I'm a professor of public policy and management at Tsinghua University in Beijing. I am a great listener of The World Today. In my opinion, The World Today is one of the best China radio programs. 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
3: You're back with World Today. I'm Ding Hen in Beijing. Today we are exploring how the Trump administration's approach is raising questions about the sustainability of the U.S.-South Korea alliance. Joining our discussion, Peter Katznick, professor of history, West American University, King Chang Kim, professor of law, West Korea University, and Professor Cheng Yun from Fudan University, who is also a visiting professor with the Graduate School of International Studies, Seoul National University. Professor King Chang Kim, going back to you, one observation is that the key issue is increasingly not U.S. intent, but U.S. capacity to sustain a high level of military presence in the Asia-Pacific region at a time when it is fighting a war in the Middle East. What is your take?
4: Yes, this also links back with what Professor Chen very helpfully remarked during your earlier questioning. Professor Chen's account is that Donald Trump's decision to scale back joint military exercise is dealing a heavy blow to President Lee of South Korea, and his President Lee's support rating is falling, and right-wing segment, which is in the opposition, right-wing segment attacking Professor Lee because of Donald Trump's decision to scale back the joint military drill. But I have slightly different view. First of all, you need to understand that President Lee has long been portrayed and known as pro-China presidential candidate. President Lee has persistently been attacked as too leaning towards China. The right-wing segment in Korea has been attacking President Lee for this. Mm-hmm. Another important point you need to understand is that President Lee, he has been elected in spite of this attack. So those who voted for President Lee actually want to continue friendly relationship with China. And under this presidency, President Lee basically launched two important initiatives. One is he tries to negotiate to recover the operational control of South Korean military. To some listeners, it would be shocking that South Korea, being a country which is pretty, you know, well known, does not have operational control of its own military. Who has operational control of South Korean military? United States. Now, that situation has been going on for 70 years, and President Lee is now openly pledging that he will take it back from the United States during his presidency. So that's a very, very major step President Lee is taking. And second one is, I already told that President Lee wants to start conversation in order to achieve peace treaty between South Korea and North Korea. So considering that these two are President Lee's main goal, policy goal, scaling back joint military exercise can only contribute to his policy compared to the situation where US and South Korea, heavily allied and trying to launch military drill against North Korea and potentially China, that will certainly not contribute to the peace initiative President Lee is pursuing. Now, the answer to your question can be very simply put. For a long time, South Koreans did believe that the United States is protecting South Korea. Against what? Against North Korea and against China. So South Koreans have long believed that we need US protection. Now, I must say that things have changed. Decreasing number of South Koreans feel that we need US protection. Actually, increasing number of South Koreans feel that South Korea is contributing to United States foreign policy towards China in this region. US military is using facilities in South Korea. Why? Not to protect South Korea, but because US has its own agenda against China, and South Korea is merely providing assistance to US. It's not that US is protecting South Korea, it's the opposite. South Korea is offering assistance to US foreign policy or military policy towards China. Now, I think US has lost capability of having a disastrous war in Iran and launching another catastrophic war in Korean Peninsula. That, I hope, should never happen. If it ever happens, US will permanently be enemies of Korean people. And I don't think US can launch a war in Korean Peninsula simply because North Korea does not want war and South Koreans do not want war.
3: So since you talk about China, Professor Kim, we know China's Foreign Minister Wang Yi has just paid a visit to South Korea. So is President Trump's, let's say, transactional approach to Washington's alliance with Seoul creating a even stronger incentive for South Korea to develop positive relationship with China?
4: Sure. I think the way forward is for South Koreans to obtain more independence from US policy. Just entrusting a military operational control of South Korean military to United States and just follow to US

0: demand. That is certainly not good for South Korea. South Korea has become a big boy now. It's no longer a poor, helpless, and powerless country who needs protection of the grandiose United States. No. Now, South Korea and North Korea, if these two countries become friendly, the regional security, in my view, will most satisfactorily be achieved if two Koreas become friendly. No more threat of war in this area. If two Koreas are friendly, why would China be hostile to any of the two Koreas? So I think the step and the move forward is for South Korea to try to achieve more independence from US. Now, the current Trump administration's unprincipled approach to diplomacy is, in my view, helping. It's not a disastrous for South Koreans. I think it's good for South Koreans. While Trump has his own reasons to try to make some deal out of his attempt to engage with Kim Jong-un and North Korea, that's fine. That's actually very good for Koreans. And we will wait and see whatever Trump's reasons might be.
1: So, Professor Kuznick, turning to you, in your observation, why is South Korea, as a traditional ally of the United States, reluctant to cooperate with the United States in the Iran conflict, which is a major complaint driving President Donald Trump's order to scale back this annual military exercise?
2: The South Koreans see that the U.S. war with Iran, U.S.-Israeli war with Iran, is a disaster from day one. However, the Israelis want this to continue, but the war is so unpopular, maybe 20% of Americans support this war right now. But why would anybody want to support the United States? Before this war started, the Strait of Hormuz was open. The oil and the gas were flowing. This is a nightmare that Trump created, but it's potentially even more dangerous. A desperate Trump and his close associates and advisors are discussing the possible use of nuclear weapons against Iran. That would be the ultimate disaster. But there's also Elbridge Colby, who is the policy chief for the Pentagon. Elbridge Colby has advocated using tactical nuclear weapons if any fighting breaks out in the Pacific also, which gets back to your other question, that the United States capabilities have been greatly diminished. The Patriot and THAAD interceptors have been largely eliminated or dramatically cut, and there's demand for them in Ukraine, in Taiwan, everywhere, but it's going to take the U.S. military-industrial complex 3 years to replenish the supply. What we've seen going on in Southwest Asia is the Iranians are shooting $25,000, $30,000 drones, and they're being taken out with $1 million to $4 million interceptors. It doesn't make any sense. And so the U.S. capabilities, if something breaks out in the Pacific, the U.S. plan is the air-sea battle plan. What that calls for, according to Admiral Davidson, when he was in charge there, he said it would take U.S. troops, U.S. Navy, 3 weeks to get to the Taiwan Strait. So the U.S. strategy was to have the South Korean and the Japanese militaries go in there first. When Professor Kim correctly talks about South Korea wanting to get operational control of its military back from the United States, it's because the United States not only has 28,500 troops in South Korea, but the US in wartime would have complete control over the South Korean military and would deploy them immediately to the Taiwan Strait. For obvious reasons, President Lee wants to have control over that military, not have the U.S. have control over that military. But U.S. capabilities are greatly diminished in the region. And what we've seen now is that the United States has even moved the last aircraft carrier that is in the Indo-Pacific region toward the Southwest Asia to relieve the USS Abraham Lincoln, which has been deployed there for almost 9 months without any break. So we've got a very untenable situation going on right now, and that it would greatly be in South Korea's interest to improve relations, and would ultimately be in North Korea's interest as well to improve relations. I think China would be happy to see peaceful relations on the Korean Peninsula. So I think this would be a win-win. But part of the issue is the crazy way that Trump goes around doing this, not informing his cabinet, not informing South Korea, this kind of personal transactional diplomacy that undermines alliances creates havoc and chaos.
1: Professor Kostnik, I think you must be aware of this development. The Iran war has turned South Korea into a major defense supplier to some Gulf countries like Saudi Arabia and the UAE. They are nowadays purchasing a mid-range air defense system from South Korea rather than depending exclusively on US military hardware. So, what does such a scenario mean to the alliance between South Korea and the United States, in your opinion?
2: I think the United States, while the military sector in the United States might not want to see those sales going to South Korea, the US politically should be happy that South Korea is doing that because the US is not able to supply, especially the interceptors, to shoot down the drones and especially the ballistic missiles that are getting through. The United States covered up for a long time how much damage Iran was able to do to US military assets in the region. But Saudi Arabia and the UAE, as well as Qatar and Bahrain and the others, certainly are very much aware of that. When Trump makes threats to take out the Iranian infrastructure, Iran responds that they're going to take out the infrastructure throughout the Gulf. If they hit the desalination plants, then it becomes almost impossible to continue to live there. So the South Korean interceptors that are being sent there and missiles cost to replace the US ones that sometimes cost $4 million. Some of the South Korean ones are much more affordable, more in the $1 million range. That's still a lot of money to take out a $35,000 drone or a relatively inexpensive missile, but it's more affordable than what the US was providing. So South Korea has been providing that, but they don't want to get dragged in more deeply into this war, even though they very much need the oil and gas that comes through the Strait of Hormuz.
1: So, Professor Cheng Yun, last year the Trump administration threatened a 25% tariff on South Korea before agreeing to a 15% tariff rate in return for South Korean investment in the U.S. But since then, progress seems to be quite slow in terms of South Korea's move to invest in the United States. So, do you think economic issues could also be a factor in Donald Trump's decision to cut short this annual military exercise?
3: I think that's correct. The White House staff and Commerce Department officials in private conference directly touted South Korea officials as the slowest negotiators ever. In contrast, Japan, which has also committed $550 billion to invest in the United States, has now recently completed the signing of six super projects. As for South Korea, nationally, is this $200 billion still in the discussion stage? But at the beginning of this year, due to a delay in approval of the trade agreement by the South Korea Parliament, Trump angrily threatened to immediately restore the tariffs to 25% in January. I think in Trump's business diplomacy philosophy, tariffs, military exercise, and troop deployment costs has never been isolated. They are all interchangeable commodities. And under the political pressure of the upcoming midterm election in the autumn, Trump desperately needed South Korea to convert those $200 billion into specific American semiconductor factories, battery factories, or some large-scale energy purchase order as a political achievement to win over domestic blue-collar voters. So shortening the military exercise was, I think, a assent to the Lee Jae-min government of South Korea. If you do not accelerate the implementation of large-scale investment, the next target to be sacrificed will not only be the military exercise, but also the revival of the 25% punitive tariffs, possibly even the withdrawal of the U.S. troops stationed in South Korea.
1: If we take a look at some of the traditional U.S. allies elsewhere across the world, Denmark recently chose a French-Italian air defense network over the U.S. Patriot system. Canada is reevaluating its commitment to the F-35 program. And recently, there was also this remarkable signing of the Mecca Joint Defense Agreement between Saudi Arabia, Turkey, and Pakistan. So, Professor Kim, we can argue that South Korea's trend to seek independence, strategic autonomy, is by no means an isolated case. It's part of a global trend. So, in the case of South Korea, how can Seoul replace reliance on the U.S. with independent strategic insurance policies? If Seoul wants to do so.
0: Yeah, that is a somewhat complicated issue, obviously. South Korea is a democratic country and people have different views. So, depending on which person gets elected president, South Koreans' policy and long-term goal might undergo significant change. Fortunately, in my view, I'm sure there are many South Koreans who disagree with me, but for me, the current president is aiming for peace. So while that is happening, peace has some chance. But I think in the United States, it's the same thing. People, U.S. citizens, they have different views. Some have hawkish views. Some have the view that peace would be a better option. But ultimately, there are two things we need to take into account. These two are change of perceptions or change of long-held convictions, which are no longer valid. One is that denuclearization myth. It has long been U.S. foreign policy that, countries who are not recognized nuclear powers should not be allowed to develop nuclear weapons. That's what happened in Iraq, that's what happened in Libya. But North Korea has seen all these, and I don't think North Korea will ever voluntarily agree to give up nuclear weapons. So, as far as Korean situation is concerned, denuclearization is no longer feasible. Now, the US citizens must accept that. They have to be ready to ditch the idea of denuclearization and draw foreign policy from a different starting point. That is one thing. Another point is, or something I already mentioned, US must realize that they are not the one who is offering protection to South Korea. South Korea no longer needs protection. Thank you very much. US has provided South Korea for many decades. We thank them, but if US foreign policymakers continue in this mode of thought, they would annoy

0: quite a lot of South Koreans, I'm afraid. So they must realize that this is no longer a situation US protecting South Korea, but South Korea obtaining independent stance and independent priorities and independent foreign policy decisions and work in harmony and in friendship with United States and with China and with North Korea. That, in my view, would be the way forward.
1: So Professor Peter Katznick, specifically regarding the issue of the nuclear deterrence, public support for an independent deterrent among South Koreans has hovered around 70% in recent surveys. So do you think President Donald Trump's decision to cut short the military drills was so will push that support even higher? And is it realistic for South Korea to pursue independent nuclear deterrence?
2: It's realistic, but I think it would be disastrous. The more countries that have nuclear weapons, the greater the chance that they will be used. Right now, there are 9 nuclear powers in the world, and they are all modernizing their arsenals, making them more lethal. So to have South Korea join that nuclear club would be the worst thing that could happen, in my opinion. The pressure is global right now. It's not just South Korea. The Takaichi in Japan has discussed getting rid of the 3 non-nuclear principles there. The defense minister, Koizumi, has said Japan needs a debate about having its own nuclear weapons. And Japan has a massive stockpile of plutonium and certainly the technological know-how to develop them very, very quickly. You've got Naraki, the president of Poland, saying Poland needs its own nuclear weapons. You've got Zelensky in Ukraine saying either let us join NATO or give us nuclear weapons. You've got the Saudis talking about it, the Emiratis, Egypt, Turkey. I mean, we are on the verge of nuclear anarchy globally, which would be terrifying. What we need is nuclear abolition, not more countries developing nuclear weapons. I can understand why some South Koreans would feel the pressure and the lessening of defense ties with the United States might put more pressure on South Korea to go that direction. I know President Lee doesn't want to do that. That's why I think it's incumbent upon Kim Jong-un to respond positively. If Kim responds positively to this potential opening now, that would alleviate the concern on the part of many South Koreans that they're isolated and defenseless against nuclear North Korea. So Trump, for some reason, is in love with Kim Jong-un, he says, and Kim Jong-un loves him. Well, let's take advantage of that wacky, bizarre relationship and move toward diffusing tensions on the peninsula and developing the kind of friendly relations that would remove the need for on the part of many South Koreans to have their own nuclear weapons. That's what I'm hoping for.
1: Professor Cheng Yun, the final question goes to you. Some Asian allies of the United States, in particular the Philippines, are nowadays deeply involved in a U.S. geopolitical game against China. So as Manila watches the way in which the Trump administration approaches Washington's alliance with Seoul, do you think Manila should wonder whether its relationship, its alliance with the United States is as unstable as the Koreans? Should Manila reconsider what exactly is the best way to deal with China?
3: I think this is a crucial strategic issue that the Moscow government in Manila must confront. For the Philippine government, witnessing Donald Trump cut the U.S. South Korea military exercise because Seoul refused to join the Iran war or failed to promptly fulfill the 350 billion investment commitment and secretly withdraw the Patriot missile unit stationed in South Korea is undoubtedly a wake-up call. This conveys a signal to Manila. If the United States is willing to modify and discount the 70-year broad alliance with South Korea, which is a global economic giant and the core of technologies, then when the political winds in the United States change, Trump will not hesitate to treat this alliance with the Philippines as a disposable trip that can be discussed at any time. The Philippines should not wait until Donald Trump suddenly posts something on social media to realize that its safety umbrella has failed. So the most effective way for the Philippines to safeguard its sovereignty is to stop acting as the frontline agent for an exhausted military empire and instead engage in a practical diplomacy with its neighboring countries in the Asia-Pacific region, develop economic and trade relations, and manage maritime disputes.
1: Well, a big thank you to our panelists, Professor Peter Kasnick from American University, Professor Kim Chang-King from Korea University, and Professor Cheng Yun from Fudan University. That's all the time for this edition of World Today. I'm Ding Hanin Beijing. Thank you so much for listening. Bye for now.

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1: Now's the news. I'm Tianlu. China and Indonesia have held a high-level 2+2 ministerial meeting. The meeting in Jakarta brought together the foreign and defense ministers of both countries, with Foreign Minister Wang Yi heading the Chinese delegation. Wang also co-chaired the first conference of the China-Indonesia Comprehensive Strategic Dialogue Mechanism with Indonesian Foreign Minister Sugiono. The two sides agreed to deepen cooperation in areas including energy, mineral resources, artificial intelligence and maritime affairs, and began formulating a five-year action plan for 2027 to 2031. They also pledged to support each other's core interests and promote regional peace and stability. So Kina Alwalia reports from Jakarta.
2: Well, it's been very busy out here in Jakarta. Minister Wang Yi already held two major meetings with his Indonesian counterpart. The first was the China-Indonesia Comprehensive Strategic Dialogue. Out of that meeting came several agreements. Both sides committed to a new five-year action plan starting from 2027. They agreed to expand market access for Indonesian commodities into China and to continue cooperation on the Jakarta-Bandung High-speed railway. They also spoke on technology. Both sides agreed to work together on artificial intelligence. Wang Yi confirmed that China's intelligent disaster early warning system has already undergone initial trials in Indonesia to help the country deal with extreme weather events.
1: The Chinese military says it tracked and warned three Philippine aircraft after they entered the airspace over China's Huangdianzhou without authorization on Friday. A spokesperson for the Southern Theater Command of the Chinese People's Liberation Army says the move infringed upon China's sovereignty and could cause misunderstandings and misjudgments. Sources say a cross-party delegation of Japanese lawmakers will visit China next week with the goal of mending strained bilateral relations. China's Foreign Ministry spokesperson Lin Jian has urged Tokyo to listen to these calls and pave the way for normal exchanges.
3: We've noted that some people of insight across Japan's ruling and opposition parties are deeply concerned about the current state of China-Japan relations and hope to bring bilateral ties back on track. We urge the Japanese authorities to listen to and take these voices seriously, abide by the principles set out in the four China-Japan political documents, and take concrete steps to create the necessary conditions for normal exchanges between our two countries.
1: Chinese authorities say the country saw strong growth in foreign investment in high-tech industries in the first 7 months of 2026. The Commerce Ministry says more than 37,700 new foreign invested enterprises were established during the period, up 4.4% year-on-year. FDI in high-tech industries surged 32.7% to more than 182 billion yuan, accounting for 41.6% of the national total. Investment from Saudi Arabia, France and South Korea also recorded significant growth. China's early rice production remained broadly stable in 2026, with output staying above 28 million metric tons for the sixth consecutive year. The National Bureau of Statistics said early rice output totaled around 28.3 million metric tons, while the planting area edged up slightly. Officials said unfavorable weather, including heavy rainfall and typhoons, affected production in some southern regions. They also said stable early rice output, together with an increase in summer grain production, has laid a solid foundation for a bumper grain harvest this year. The leaders of seven nations have condemned Israel for new settlement plans in the occupied West Bank. France, Germany, Italy, the Netherlands, Norway, Canada and Britain have condemned Israel's plan to publish tender bids for a new residential settlement project, calling it unacceptable. In sports, FIFA has unveiled the full schedule for the 2027 Women's World Cup, confirming the dates and venues for all 64 matches across eight host cities in Brazil. 32 teams will compete at the tournament, with 18 nations, including China, already securing their places. The group stage draw will take place in Brazil this December. And that's the news. I'm Tianlu.
4: What is China Speed? Welcome to The Bridge, enlightening conversations on world cultures, life, and everything in between. Hey everyone, this is Jason Smith, host of The Bridge podcast from sunny California. If you like the show, don't forget to subscribe. We love The Bridge. I'm Jason Smith, originally from sunny California, now living in beautiful Beijing. Joining us today is the one and only Cyrus Jansen, an American geopolitical commentator on YouTube who has lived in China on and off since 2007. Cyrus now offers balanced, honest insights on Sino-US relations and China's development, as well as insights into business, which I think is one of his many specialties. Welcome to the show, Cyrus.
5: Jason, it's always a pleasure to be with you, and I'm so excited for our conversation today.
4: Yeah, me too. I'm very excited. This is going to be fun. I've actually been trying to, both of us, many of us are trying to express what has happened in China, because so much has happened so fast. So, you know, I want to put aside today and all of the amazing, you know, flying car stuff that we could talk about. But could you tell me, really, in total honesty, what was China like in 2007?
5: Oh, you know, it's so awesome to kind of go back and have this history of being in China for nearly 20 years. This January will be my 20-year anniversary of, you know, coming to China, traveling, working, you know, living and doing all these kind of fun stuff in China. If I go back in the day, 2007, China was just starting to really emerge on the international stage, Jason. And what you felt then was almost a coming out party. Now, you know, in 2008, China successfully hosted the Beijing Summer Olympics, which really was China's coming out party. That's where the entire world saw this amazing opening ceremony in Beijing. Beijing actually put on what I think is the most spectacular Summer Olympics we've ever seen. And it really put China on the map. Everybody was coming to China. This is crazy when you think about it. At the time, United States President George W. Bush was in the stands, surrounded by Chinese people, waving an American flag, watching Michael Phelps win. I think he set the Olympic record for most amount of gold medals in a single Olympics. But you just think about, like, that's where the U.S.-China relations were at that time. You know, the president was walking around, waving the American flag, cheering on Team USA, but surrounded by Chinese people. There was an amazing cooperation between the U.S. and China, and you really felt this energy. You know, 2007, Chinese GDP grew by 14.4% that year alone. So, I mean, it was just booming. There was this energy in China that was just so exciting. But yet at the same time, it was still a little bit underdeveloped. You know, like, for example, the streets were dirty. Cars were honking their horns. There was people everywhere. There wasn't as many rules and regulations. So it was almost like a little bit like the Wild Wild West in a way. You know, it was a little bit unconquered, but there was this a great entrepreneurial energy. There was just this kind of fire that you had, you know, that you saw in this kind of the bellies of Chinese people. They were excited about the future, very optimistic, lots of trade deals going on. And you just knew, like, wow, if you can kind of be anywhere in the world, you want to be in China. You want to be taking a part of this economic boom. And I was so happy to be there. I just started my career in 2007. And I was like, wow, I picked Shanghai to live. And it was honestly the best decision I've ever made.
4: You know, and you've also, in addition to continuing to live there, you keep coming back. You're here this summer right now. You're currently in China. And every single summer for the last few years, you have been here the entire time. Over the course of that 20 years, how has China changed?
5: Yeah, that's a great question. I think what we're looking at with China right now is we're really seeing China emerge as a leader in so many fields of technology. And, you know, for example, I just arrived in Beijing last night with my family. And as we're driving to the hotel, you know, from the airport, you know, my wife made a comment. You know, she said, golly, you know, Beijing's even cleaner than Tokyo now. Like, you know, we were in Tokyo last month, you know, having a visit. It's this huge contrast. You know, you see this huge city. Traffic was such a massive issue back in the day. Still a lot of traffic in Beijing, but it was, you know, the streets are clean. You know, the areas have been redeveloped. You know, there's new buildings, new areas. I mean, you look at how much a city can change in 20 years, how much the Chinese really embrace technology. That's what I really want people to see. So if you're really interested in seeing the future of tech, where the future of our world is going, you need to come to China. And that's what's really changed is how convenient China is. It's obviously a cashless society right now. It's extremely convenient. Convenient would be the best, you know, adjective to describe China right now, because of all of the renewable energy. We see electric vehicles everywhere. We see robots everywhere, drone deliveries. I mean, it's just an amazing time to see how much this country has transformed in such a short amount of time, really.
4: One of the things that you do on your program is you talk about what the United States can learn from China, but also how China and the United States can work together to build a better future. You know, using your insights into China that you've been gathering over the last 20 years, what would you say, are there lessons for the USA in China?
5: Well, I think the biggest thing that I want people to really understand is China's ability to actually have a systematic plan and really go forward with that plan. Jason, I'm going to take you back a few years ago. You know, for our viewers out there, many of you might not know this, but China has a five-year plan that they release every 5 years. And I think this is now the 14th or 15th consecutive five-year plan that we're in. And what it does is it really allows the government to say, look, this is the strategic direction the nation is going to go for the next 5 years. The government publishes that list, and it actually is held accountable because it says, look, in the next 5 years, we're going to be doubling down in these areas. In last year's plan, this is quite amazing for our American and kind of Western audience that are watching this. China said, our goal is to actually increase the life expectancy of Chinese people by 1 year. We would like to actually increase that life expectancy. That's our national goal. How are we going to do that? Well, we want to reduce pollution. For example, we want to reduce smoking inside of buildings because, you know, we don't want all this smoke to be everywhere. You can still smoke in some buildings in China, but when you go to the bigger cities like Beijing, Shanghai, not common anymore, right? In 20 years ago, everybody was smoking all over the place. You know, it's a lot more controlled now. And, you know, the air pollution. I mean, the air pollution is vastly different than what it was 20 years ago. We know that, you know, air pollution obviously is going to have a direct effect on your lifespan. And I remember being in Beijing and Shanghai 20 years ago where the air pollution levels were absolutely toxic. I mean, at a level, you know, for example, it goes on a level of 0 to 500. 500 would be the most extreme. I've been in 500 level pollution days in China. You know, the weather outside is so bad, you can literally feel it and see it. I've been in Shanghai where the pollution is so bad, you could not see the colors of the traffic lights because it was so intense, you know, with pollution. And those days are gone. China said, look, we need to make our factories smarter. We need to invest in renewable energy. You know, when you look at, for example, the Iran war, obviously there's a huge global crisis with oil. All of a sudden, you know, China's the one country that hasn't been that affected because why? They have a tremendous amount of renewable energy. As a result of this war in Iran, there has been a global demand for solar panels from China has increased tremendously, wind turbines. And what we're seeing from the United States is we're actually seeing the complete opposite. You know, we just had a U.S. senator come

0: state's electrical generation has been unchanged. Our electric grid is basically producing the same amount of electricity that we were 20 years ago. Meanwhile, China has doubled it, tripled it, and continues to expand that. And because they're saying, well, golly, we have such a vast land. Basically, the United States and China are about the same size, give or take. And you say, look, we have a vast land. We can put wind turbines everywhere. We can use the power of the ocean. You know, why wouldn't you want to tap into that? So it's kind of ironic that a U.S. senator would be boasting about actually living in the past while China's saying, well, look at the global demand for renewable energy. It's only going to increase, and everybody wants this Chinese tech. So I think, honestly, the easiest way for the United States to learn from China is two things. Number one, the ability of a government to plan in the long term. Number two, the ability to invest in that future, and renewable energy is going to play a massive, massive role in the future of our world.
1: You know, I was so shocked to learn that President Trump paid a U.S. company not to build offshore wind. I mean, I couldn't even believe that I was reading this in 2026 because, you know, growing up in the 1980s and 1990s in the United States, we were always talking about the future of America being more clean energy reliant. But I want to switch to AI because you mentioned it. You just made an amazing video on YouTube about AI. I hope people can go see that on your channel, Cyrus Jansen, on YouTube. But I was hoping, because I'm going to an AI conference next week in Shanghai, and I was hoping, could you tell me a little bit about why China's AI is so competitive with U.S. companies right now?
0: You know, I did a video about this because I found some very interesting data. And what we're seeing is you know, we're looking at, again, two different models here. The United States, when you look at OpenAI and Anthropic, what they want to do is they want to have a closed system. They want it closed source because they want to be able to control who gets to use it and how much it costs. And obviously, we want to make sure that these companies can IPO at an absolutely ludicrous valuation. We're looking at Anthropic, for example, is targeting an October IPO valuation close to $1 trillion. So obviously, there's going to be a lot of players that are going to make a lot of money. Very similar to, for example, the SpaceX. We saw SpaceX go public. It was the largest IPO in history. It immediately vaulted Elon Musk to trillionaire status, the first trillionaire that we've seen in world history. And what's incredible about this, Jason, is if you would have bought that SpaceX at the IPO, you know, you're now down. You're now in the red. You know, you're not profitable on that because it has now since contracted so much. But the issue is that obviously, you know, we're seeing in the United States, it's all about the stock market. It's all about people, you know, insider trading. Our president has done more insider trading than all other U.S. presidents combined. And so it's all about, you know, the rich getting richer inside the United States. Meanwhile, we look at China. China says all of our AI is going to be open source. And guess what? Our AI models can do nearly the same. It's not exactly the same, but we're going to say about 95 to 98% the same. But here's the catcher. They're doing it at about one-tenth the cost. So what we're seeing right now, Jason, is we're seeing major United States companies. We're talking Airbnb, Uber Eats. You know, we've seen Siemens, the German company. Even Microsoft is now testing DeepSeek version 4, which was just released in April. And all of these United States companies, you have to imagine, okay, if you and I are sitting on the board of a massive company like Airbnb, you know, worth billions of dollars, and we're looking, okay, well, if we use this American AI model, it's going to cost us around $5,000 for, you know, each output that we're doing. Meanwhile, you know, we could use the Chinese AI model, probably get around 97% of the same results, and it's going to cost us $500. That's literally the cost difference. It's a one-tenth the calculation. So when you look at that, there's no chance that American companies aren't going to start investing in Chinese AI platforms. It's just a simple math equation. And so that's a huge, huge red flag. And I actually think that China is going to pop America's AI bubble because it's the same thing when we look at, for example, the electric vehicle industry, right? If I'm going to buy a Model X Tesla, which is going to run you around $100,000 inside the United States, it's a premium car. Don't get me wrong. It's a beautiful car, fantastic machine. You know, Tesla is a quality company. But again, you know, I can buy the Chinese equivalent for $30,000, $40,000. That's super high-end electric vehicle. If that were to enter into the United States market, it's going to completely changed the future of that industry. Interesting enough, I did meet with the Canadian Consul General in Chongqing last week, and she told me, look, we are preparing in Canada. We are going to be importing these Chinese EVs in 2027. It takes a little bit of time because, for example, you know, in Canada, there's two languages, English and French. So we know we need to get everything translated. You have to have all of the warranties, you know, the rules, the regulations. So it's not like you can open

0: open your door and say, Monday, we're going to start importing. There's a process, right? It's going to take between 6 to 12 months to get everything ready. But you can imagine if you're Canadian, you're going to start seeing Chinese EVs entering into the Canadian market in 2027. And when that does happen, it's going to change the future of the Canadian auto industry. But it's also going to change the future of the American, because we obviously export a ton of cars to the Canadian market. There's not a Canadian car manufacturer, right? Canada doesn't have that. So they import their cars. Obviously, the United States, our closest trading partner, imports a ton of cars into Canada. That's going to change. You know, that's going to change. And we've already seen that. We've seen that with the legacy car companies in China. You would know this, Jason. You know, for example, the German companies, Volkswagen, Mercedes, Audi, BMW, they have enjoyed a tremendous relationship with China for so long. For decades, China was their golden cow, right? They just made, it was a cash cow. They made so much money exporting their cars to China. And all of those legacy car markets are drying up in China because the consumer's saying, well, why am I buying this expensive car when I can get a Chinese EV for a fraction of the cost, same quality? And you know what? That's what we're going to do. Price is such a big difference. And this is, again, where I think, you know, the United States can learn from China. In my opinion, I would love to see a Ford or General Motors partner with a Chinese EV. Why wouldn't you want to have, you know, for example, CATL, number one battery company in the world. There's not a company on the planet that can produce the electric battery that CATL does. If I'm Ford or GM, I'm inviting CATL. I'm getting them inside America and I'm partnering with them, because if you don't partner, you're going to miss that boat and you're going to miss this opportunity, because those cars are coming. They will come to the American market at some point, because they're already coming to North America. They're already coming to Canada next year. Oh,
1: yeah. You're listening to The Bridge.
2: You know, I'm kind of excited about your story about them coming into Canada, because I'm sure a lot of U.S. citizens will want to cross the border just to try them out, because right now going to China is not inexpensive for regular Americans, who are, some of which are surviving from paycheck to paycheck. I want to ask you, you talk about technology in China, and you are currently on a whirlwind trip across China from the south to the north. Can you tell me what kind of technologies compared to life back home are you seeing in China?
0: Yeah, I mean, I think what's really exciting here when you're looking at the technology is, you know, I went to Shenzhen last week, and I met up at an amazing company there called InnoX Shenzhen. And InnoX is basically a hub for Chinese innovation. And what they do is they have an entire laboratory where they actually welcome in a ton of companies that really, and what they do is they really help mentor them, and they actually get them to the point where they're going to take you from idea, you know, to actually building your company, to then actually going public in the market. And so it's actually a hub of Chinese innovation. And so you see what's so amazing there is you see these incredible entrepreneurs. They're able to, you know, come to this hub. And I was meeting with the founder of this company, and she said, you know, Cyrus, a lot of our founders, they come to us with an idea. They don't have a company. They don't have a team. They just say, look, I have this idea. They nurture them. They actually create the environment, and they have amazing partnerships. One of the biggest partnerships they had, for example, was with Saudi Arabia, where they invited thousands of Saudis, you know, to China to come to Shenzhen. And they would come, and they would, and you know, these Saudis are saying, look, we want to embrace a relationship with China. We want to learn from you. We want to understand what's going on. All of a sudden, these Saudis, they come and live in Shenzhen for about 6 months. They build those relationships. And what's so incredible is within about a 30-minute drive, so you get about a 30-minute radius around, you know, Shenzhen, basically the entire ecosystem is there. So you have the factories for distribution. You know, if you want to get your products made, you can get them made within that 30 minutes. If you want marketing, if you want distribution, all of this can happen within that 30-minute radius. So that's the key thing that I think China has a much bigger strategic advantage. A couple of years ago, I made a video where I went to a Chinese textile factory. It's actually one of my top 10 videos most viewed on YouTube. It's probably my favorite video that I've made, because I met up with a Norwegian factory owner. He came to China. He had a partnership with a local Chinese. The two of them came together on a joint venture, and they built this incredible textile factory. That's when I really started to learn about China's speed, but also the China ecosystem, because he told me the same thing. He said, Cyrus, within 30 minutes of our factory, we have everything related to textiles, whether it's zippers, cotton, you know, sewing, the, you know, embroidery, the machines, basically every single aspect, every single thing that goes into making a garment, a piece of shirt that you would wear or pants, all of that is within this 30-minute radius. So this is how we can move at speeds that you cannot, you will not find anywhere else in the world. And then, of course, China has the best logistics in the world. They're able to ship it faster. So, you know, we can produce 10,000 shirts. You know, we can, you know, get that exported within 48 hours. You know, we can basically get that on a cargo ship. China has the Belt and Road Initiative where they're, you know, shipping products all over the world. You know, these great relationships. China's the number one trading partner with 120 countries. So it's not until you really come to China and you see just how deep the ecosystem really runs here. That's why China is really leading the world and how it's so basically impossible to replace China. You know, you can't just say, look, I'm going to go to India and build this whole ecosystem over there. Good luck. Try to build, you know, it's not about building a single factory. You got to build the entire ecosystem. You can't do that in a year. You can't do that in 5 years or 10 years, right? This is something that China has been developing for 20, 30 years. And now, of course, now we're seeing AI, we're seeing robots. We're seeing factories now in China that actually don't have lights in them. Because it's all robots, it's all automation. So they're called dark factories because why do we need to turn the lights on? They're robots running 24/7. So let's save some electricity. We can basically, you know, run them in the dark because there's no workers there, right? It's all robots. So this is the China speed. And again, you just are amazed at how they're using AI, using it in a much more practical way, producing the real results that are actually going to affect our consumer lives.
2: You know, that's why I think a lot of people are interested in what you have to say, because you go to take these tours of industry and companies all over China. And I think your insights into China are incredibly useful for Americans who may be interested in doing Sino-US, you know, partnerships. And I think that's a lot why, you know, a lot of people are attracted to your content. But I wanted to ask you about something different. You know, when we talk about China, sometimes we're talking about cities, the amazing modernity and post-modernity of the infrastructure, the architecture, the robots. But what about the countryside? When you travel around China and you see little towns, little villages, fourth-tier cities, fifth-tier cities, what are those like and how are those modernizing?
0: You know, Jason, I'm so glad you asked that question because my first week in China, I had a chance to go visit the newest bridge that they've built. It's called the Huajiang Grand Canyon Bridge. Oh, wow. And this bridge is, I made a video about it, and it was actually one of the most fun videos I made on YouTube, because the opening scene, it's this big, beautiful modern bridge, but there's a part of the bridge where you can actually strap on a harness and you can walk across the middle section of the bridge. And it's just this little wooden planks that you can walk above. You're about 650 meters above the river down below. You know, it's breathtaking scenery, and it's in one of the most, you know, strategic areas of China. It's actually in a province called Guiyang, and the province is amazing because it's actually one of the most mountainous provinces in all of China. So they have a saying there's no flat land in that province. You know, it's just basically rolling hills, and I'm talking hills, I'm talking more mountains. And where this bridge is located, it actually connects the western part of the province to the eastern part. And the most incredible thing that I learned is we're doing a tour, and the tour guide says, "Do you see that wooden bridge way over there in the distance?" And I couldn't see it. I said, no, I can't see it. Where is it? And he's pointing out, and it's in the distance. And it's basically this old, dilapidated bridge. And he's like, that was the bridge before. And he said, that bridge goes back to the Qing Dynasty. And that actually used to be a tea route. So travelers would, you know, with backpacks, you know, they were basically bringing bushels of tea and hiking through the forests and mountains, you know, in order to get the tea across. That's how you had to do it, you know, 200-300 years ago. And so that old wooden bridge is obviously still there for, you know, historical reasons, just to kind of have. But all of a sudden, you're standing on this big modern bridge, and it's just the most incredible bridge that you've seen. What China's done is they've done a great thing. They actually made it into one of the top tourist attractions. So, you know, when you go there, there's thousands of Chinese tourists that come all over the world. And I got to be honest, when I was going there, I didn't really have a lot of expectations. For example, I went to San Francisco. I walked across the Golden State Bridge. It's awesome. Like, okay, cool. It's a bridge. But I mean, at the end of the day, I'm like, it's a bridge. You know, like what's going to be so amazing about this? But then you kind of look at where these two mountains are and how they built it across. And you're walking across, you know, there's a part of there where it's completely glass floor. And you're thinking, geez, this is honestly really exceeded my expectations. And I just couldn't believe how modern and how developed it was. And so, and then the most

0: most important thing, Jason, is, you know, there's about 200 staff that are working there, and they're all from the village there. And the pride that they have, that they say, look, we have the Guinness Book of World Records, the tallest bridge in the world. Again, 650 meters above the river down below. This is now a Guinness World Record, but it's obviously now provided, you know, hundreds of people employment. You know, think about restaurants, hotels, all of this stuff, because there's thousands of tourists pouring in every single day. And I saw this amazing story. There was actually a local man that grew up in that village. He was actually working in Zhejiang province, doing, you know, some other job. Very common in China, as you know, for these people to go to the bigger cities or go to other provinces for work. As soon as he heard that they were going to build this bridge, he thought to himself, this is going to become a big thing. I'm going to actually go back to my village. I'm going to actually start a homestay. And what he did is this is how he started his entrepreneurial journey. He had an apartment. His parents had an apartment, and he convinced his parents, look, you move into our apartment, let me take your apartment, and I'm going to basically Airbnb that out. I'm going to start renting that out. With the money that he started making there, he then bought another unit. To this day, in the span of about 2 years, he now has 90 rooms in this village that he's been able to build. He has a thriving business, and he's a great entrepreneur. Guy's young, he's about 40 years old. And he just said, look, I found this opportunity. But the pride that he had for his country, for his village, for what China built, these are the stories that you're never going to hear in Western media. And honestly, you can't really understand it until you go there and experience it. And going to that province, Jason, you know, we're driving along the road. You know, I took a train to Guilin, and then I think I took about a 2.5 hour car ride in a taxi, you know, to get to this place. It was awesome because as I'm driving in the car, you're seeing these brand new schools that are built. And I remember I really wanted to take a stop and be like, man, I should make a video here, because I'm like, I have no idea where I'm at. I'm in some random rural village. But you see this beautiful school, you see amazing soccer fields, basketball courts, and there's just thousands of Chinese kids out there, you know, all in their uniform, playing on brand new fields, brand new courts. And I said, that would be a good YouTube video. You know, how about an American going to play basketball with these young kids and just saying like, what's your story, guys? Like, where are you from? And I mean, it'd be such a fun interaction, you know, with these young Chinese kids. But that's, again, like the government saying, look, we're going to build you a new school. We're going to build a new hospital here. You know, that when you start really seeing China in a different light is when you start going to these third and fourth tier cities. Those are the ones that actually benefit the most. I mean, you spent many years in Beijing. I spent 10 years in Shanghai. You know, Shanghai, Beijing, they're modern metropolises. They're you know, amazing cities, but they don't tell the real story of China. When you go to these really small villages and you start talking to these people, you start to see why so many of them actually support, you know, the Chinese government, you know, and it's like, well, yeah, I support the Chinese government. They have a direct impact on my life. China is not investing in wars. Unfortunately for us, Jason, as American citizens, we have to pay tax back to the United States government. American citizens, we have universal tax wherever we are in the world. We are, you know, we have to pay taxes back to the United States. But unfortunately, our tax dollars go to fund wars across the world. And, you know, it's amazing what a country can do when they are not, you know, investing in wars and sending billions of dollars to countries like Israel. You know, that's a hot take, but I'm going to take it because I've seen the difference here in China. And people are going to, you know, people come at me all the time. Oh, you know, this guy's paid by the CCP. You know, this guy, you know, he must be paid by the Chinese government. I'm not. My entire YouTube channel is self-funded. We work with amazing sponsors who sponsor content on our channel. But I mean, my entire trip to China is self-funded. I travel the country because I want to try to get and tell these stories so that more people can understand. And Jason, I mean, I think you probably would agree with this. People that actually come here and spend time here in person, you know, you walk away from China with a very, very different opinion.
1: Just on the point of investing in our country, that's, I think, the main thing for me personally, being here in China and seeing what they're doing for their people. When I think of what I want for the United States, I think that's what I want. We should be investing in our people. We should be investing in our schools, our education, bridges, rail, high-speed rail, anything that's going to improve our logistics, our infrastructure, our futures, and make America stronger. And I think that gets misinterpreted by people when I say, well, look at what China's got. We could have that too. And I get so much flack for that. But I wanted to ask you, as someone who's been living in China on and off for 20 years, you know, a lot of people have a very controversial

0: opinion about the role of governments in the economy. But there's also a very thriving, very vibrant market economy here. Where do you see the balance between central planning and market forces in China?
1: That's a great question. That's actually a really deep question. And I think, you know, one of the things that we often hear in the West is we hear, you know, China has an unfair advantage because the state is involved. You know, for example, we look at a company like Huawei. Huawei, you know, obviously gets a tremendous support from the Chinese government. It is China's most important tech company. Here's something that many people don't know. Huawei is actually, you know, owned by the employees. You know, so those funds, you know, those profits that Huawei generates, those get redistributed to the Huawei employees themselves. You and I cannot invest into Huawei. It is a private company. It is not publicly traded. Even for the Chinese, you know, they can't buy Huawei stock. That is a private company that is held by the actual employees. And so if you have been with Huawei for 20 years, you have accumulated a lot of wealth because, you know, you're getting those yearly distributions and you are a direct beneficiary to, you know, to Huawei's growth. Huawei is an incredible company. You know, they're doing amazing things. I had a chance to go to Barcelona in February. I went and attended Europe's largest tech show. It's called the World Mobile Congress. And it's the biggest telecommunications conference. And there's multiple halls, hall one, hall two, hall three. Well, in hall one, basically the Huawei Pavilion takes up about almost the entire hall. At one time, there would probably be, if I had to guesstimate, probably 10,000 people in Huawei's pavilion alone. And what's incredible, Jason, is I'm walking through there and it's just absolutely incredible, this pavilion. I mean, first of all, it's huge. I mean, to fit 10,000 people in there. But when you go in there, all of a sudden, the pavilion, it separates into, you know, for example, we think of Huawei, we might think of a Huawei phone or a computer. That's one very small part of Huawei. In addition to that, they have 50 sub pavilions set up in there, and they have everything from hospitals to mining to, you know, electric grids to solar energy. So you start looking at the different industries that Huawei actually invests in, and you're like, oh my gosh, there's not a single sector that Huawei is not involved in. And what I was so encouraged by, Jason, is you could not believe the amount of African delegates that were visiting the Huawei Pavilion, because they're the ones that are benefiting from this. So for example, I was talking with a group of Africans, and I forget which country they were from specifically, but they had said, you know, what Huawei has done is they have come into Africa and they are bringing in these very rural villages in Africa and getting them 3G and 4G internet. Now that might not sound like a big deal, but here's a statistic that will really blow people's mind. Last year in 2025, Huawei brought online for the first time in their lives 300,000 people in Africa. So that means 300,000 people who have never been connected to the internet before are now able to go onto the internet for the first time. And this is because of China's investment. And I think that's absolutely incredible because, as we know, you know, having access to the internet can fundamentally change your life, right? Whether it's education, you know, whether it's business, you know, connecting, that's how people are going to learn about the world and how they can potentially do trade and things like that. So I think when you're looking at China and the state level, it operates in a much more healthy manner. I had mentioned this earlier before. In America, you know, we're all about the stock market. We're all about the stock market, and we're really about trying to optimize, you know, wealth through the stock market. The issue is that the vast majority of the stock market is owned by a very small percentage of elite Americans at the top. You know, for majority of Americans don't own stocks. So when Donald Trump says, look, the Dow Jones is at an all-time high, Americans are winning. We are winning. You know, make America great again. Everybody's benefiting from that. No, we're not. You know, the majority of Americans, unfortunately, they're not able to be part of that. A lot of it's due to education. A lot of it due is that many Americans are just working paycheck to paycheck. They literally can't afford, you know, to invest in the stock market. And the difference is that Chinese companies are actually, you know, really trying to make society a lot better. But when you also come to China, you're also seeing this amazing creativity. And this is something I really want to highlight, because one of the things we often hear, Jason, is Chinese people don't know how to innovate. They only know how to copy. And I do want to address that, because I think that there was a period of time in China where China was a copycat nation. You know, China was, you know, very good at, oh, you know what? You have this piece of technology. we're going to basically take it apart and we're going to reassemble it. We're going to make the same thing. We're very good at copying that. But then China, you know, a few years ago said, well, why are we just copying your products? Why don't we actually make our own? And why don't we learn from this? And then we can make a better version. And that's why you're seeing these Chinese companies, you know, come out. For example, if we look at the robotics industry, China dominates. They absolutely dominate the robotics industry. And, you know, we're seeing that because China has this incredible ability to invest and really understand. And they're actually, the reason that they've been successful is because of that ecosystem. But interesting enough, they're also successful because they're able to fail a lot faster. You know, when you're doing a prototype, I'll give you an example. When I was in Shenzhen, you know, visiting that innovation hub, I met up with this drone company. They built this small little drone that you could fit in your hand. And it was really cool because they said, imagine if you are a blogger. Let's say you're in the kitchen. You want to make a video about how to make a meal. They have this little drone. He just throws it up in the air and then everything's voice control. He'll say, hey, start recording me. You know, get a little bit higher. Move to the left. Okay, let's make this video. And I said, how many prototypes did it take you to get to that point? And he said, oh, probably 500 prototypes. And I said, wow, 500 prototypes? And he said, yeah, but what's amazing is that we're in this innovation hub and we're able to use these machines that can basically 3D print, you know, different molds. And we're able to, we're able to go through these hundreds of different, you know, prototypes. And obviously each one's a failure because, you know, it didn't work. So we got to redo it again, but we're able to fail a lot faster. And Cyrus, because we fail faster, we're able to actually innovate faster. And I thought that was a really interesting insight that, you know, we look at failure as sometimes a bad thing. Failure is not a bad thing. It just means that you didn't find the right solution right now, but let's improve this. And so he said, yeah, after about 500 prototypes, we now have one that we can bring to market. We're going to launch a Kickstarter campaign. We're going to actually go after the US market because we know that this will be super popular. I said, what's the price point on that drone? About $100. I said, geez, $100 for a drone that you can control by your voice and that you know can shoot videos in 4K. Yeah, there's going to be a lot of vloggers and a lot of people that are going to want to have that drone in the United States. I said, awesome. I can't wait to see this. And let me know when the Kickstarter goes live. I'll buy it. $100? I'm buying that all day. So I think what's just awesome, and I think what people really need to understand is that Chinese people are really looking at, you know, they're incredible entrepreneurs and they want to solve all of the world's problems. And so when you go to this innovation hub, there's about 1,000 companies there. And so they have all kinds of different, you know, they're inventing AI products that can help you grow plants better, you know, help you brush your teeth better, you know, help you, you know, with your hair loss, which is something that I've had. I've had some hair, you know, transplants and stuff done. They're doing all kinds of cool stuff. And so that's where I get really excited about China in the future. Oh yeah.
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0: Wow, that story about 500 iterations and failure is just an amazing story that really tells a story about what Chinese companies are able to do because a lot of the manufacturing is here. And if we could get some of that Chinese manufacturing set up in the United States, that would be something that US companies would be able to do better because US companies would be able to do those same kind of iterations. So I really, you know, I really like it when Chinese companies set up shop in the United States. I wanted to ask you because, you know, I'm not in the United States anymore and I haven't really been in the United States for 15 years. I did travel back there for a couple of weeks this year, but I don't really have a sense of what normal Americans think about China. And you do because you live there a lot of the time. Could you tell me what do Western audiences misunderstand about China today?
1: Well, I think, unfortunately, you know, despite our efforts, you know, on social media to really try to tell China's story and to really help people see a different side of China, there is still a very large stereotype about China. You know, Jason, one of the most common questions I get is, you know, what is life like in China, Cyrus? I mean, it must be so oppressive having the government, you know, control every aspect of your life and really have the government breathing down your neck every single day. And I said, you know, what's really interesting about that comment? I said, that's kind of what I feel about the United States, because in the United States, politics dominates the discussion, right? For example, we have a very controversial president right now, President Trump. Love him or hate him, he is in the media every single day. There's news stories about him. And again, we just heard a massive story that broke last week. Donald Trump made 2 billion dollars, you know, with his crypto funds last year. You know, he did over 3,600 stock trades, you know, from his personal accounts. And oftentimes it was right before he would announce something about the tariff war. You know, so again, you know, you're starting to see, you know, you're seeing a lot of Americans realize, wow, like Donald Trump and his family, you know, his sons that are trading and getting these lucrative deals, they're really just all about enriching themselves and using the government as a way to make themselves more rich. Whereas in China, you know, you don't have that pressure from the government. We know that China is a one-party state. And so there's a lot more consistency in that. I want people to really understand this. And this is what I tell people back in the United States. In China, people are not going to dinner and sitting down like, oh my God, what did the Chinese government do today? Many people don't really talk about the government, right? It just, we know that it exists. We know that it's there. But the you know, China basically says, look, here's the new five-year plan. This is what we're going to be doing. As you can imagine right now, Jason, for the next five-year plan that we're currently in, AI is going to be a very big one. We saw last week, Bloomberg just reported this. Xi Jinping has just announced that AI is going to be a central plan for all levels of schooling. So from now on, moving forward in China, within a new five-year plan from China, we're going to be instituting AI training for all levels of school children in China over the next 5 years. Now, when we talk about the future of AI, I think that having a country dedicate, you know, AI to be a very large part of their learning process, you know, for all levels of children, I mean, I don't see how China's not going to win this AI race. I don't see how they're not going to be a major part of this. And here's an interesting statistic. If you look at the top 20% of AI researchers in the world, okay, this is in the world, 47% of them are born in China. Okay. So again, this is taking all AI researchers in the world. This is including the United States. So the point of that statistic is that even our best researchers in America that are dedicated to building AI in America, they're actually from China. You know, so we actually have, like, for example, the AI race right now is actually Chinese people in China versus Chinese people in America, right? It's still, the Chinese are still leading that innovation. So even if you say, look, I want American AI to win, American AI has to win, we're the future. Well, it's still Chinese people in America developing that industry. They're still the best researchers. We actually saw Facebook. We saw Mark Zuckerberg. He paid an unbelievable amount of money to recruit some of these Chinese AI researchers to join Meta. And, you know, he paid them sometimes 10 times the salary that they were making elsewhere because he's like, look, you're the best. Like, we're going to pay for it. And this is what it takes. But it's like, wow, if you look at Meta's, you know, top AI, you know, board, over half of them are Chinese. And so again, you know, this is where Mark Zuckerberg is saying, look, we need to get this Chinese talent in, you know, because this is where the future of the industry is going. It's exactly why Jensen Huang, you know, from NVIDIA, this is why he wants to sell his microchips in China. He knows that China is building the future of AI. And it is absolutely silly for the United States to try to sanction China or try to block them or try to stop their rise. By far, the best decision would be to partner with the Chinese because China's not going anywhere. So either you partner and you work on this common goal together, or you try to sanction them and then you're going to be left behind. That's really, I think, the two paths at this point.
0: You mentioned George W. Bush in 2008 in Beijing at the Olympics, waving an American flag and rooting for the American team. Over the course of the 20 years that you've been observing China firsthand, and obviously, you know, Sino-US relations, you know, how has that relationship evolved and where would you like it to see it go?
1: I would like to see it go back to those days, because I'll give you an example. 2008, July 4th, you know, obviously our Independence Day in America, July 4th, one of our biggest holidays. Well, the American Chamber of Commerce has a huge, huge gala in Shanghai every July 4th. And I remember attending the July 4th, 2008 gala, and we had about 300 Chinese companies that were in attendance to that event. And so obviously you had a lot of Americans that were living in Shanghai. You know, we got to go to this amazing event, you know, to celebrate our holiday. But over half the crowd was also Chinese, and these Chinese were from many Chinese companies, and they were all there because, you know, at that time, there was an incredible, you know, cooperation between the United States and China. And so I just remember thinking to myself, wow, this is so incredible to just see my two favorite countries in the world, the United States and China, the two countries where I've spent the majority of my life living, to see them working together, doing

business, and obviously both sides making money and prospering and building a better future for the world. Unfortunately, in the last, 10 years, we've seen a big shift from that. We've seen a shift saying, look, look at the tariff war. We look at last year on April 2nd, Donald Trump lofted a tariff war. He rose, he increased Chinese tariffs up to 145%. And I have to give Trump some credit here because I think JP Morgan had a really interesting insight. The CEO of JP Morgan said, I think that Trump is not wrong in what he's trying to do. He, for example, in his mind is if we tariff the Chinese, American companies are going to say, you know what, let's go ahead and relocate our factories back to America. Let's make more jobs for Americans and let's make America great again. On paper, it sounds like a great plan. The simple reality is that we live in a global economy now, Jason. It's not feasible for American companies to bring factories back and reshore them to the United States. Let's take, for example, one of America's most famous companies, Nike. All right. Nike has been making their shoes all over the world for decades, not 10 years, not 20 years, closer to 40 years. Okay. So you think about the factories that they have, not only in China, but in Vietnam, in Bangladesh, in India, in Egypt, they have an extensive, one of the most extensive supply chains outside of the United States. Now, if you and I are on the board of Nike and we are, making the strategic decisions of where this company is going to go in the next 5 to 10 years, and all of a sudden Donald Trump says, we want you to bring all those Nike factories back to the United States. Well, gosh, we've spent the last 40 years building these supply chains overseas. Let's just say that, okay, let's go ahead and let's go back to Beaverton, Oregon, where the headquarters of Nike is, and we're going to build a massive Nike factory. Because of the bureaucratic process, the red tape, it takes a long time. You need to get the land, you need to make sure that there's no environmental problems, you need to get it authorized, you need to build the factory. A factory of that size is probably going to take you 2-3 years to build. Now you need to, then most importantly, you're going to have to find people that want to work in the factory. How many Americans do you know want to go to the factory and make shoes? Not many. And I'll be honest with you, there's not a lot of Chinese people that want to do that anymore. The younger generation of Chinese also don't want to work in a factory anymore, because China's become more prosperous. So the issue is I saw a really funny skit from Dave Chappelle where he said, Donald Trump is so funny. And he's like, American people, we don't want to make Nikes. We want to wear Nikes. We want to wear the shoes. We don't want to be in a factory making Nikes, right? We want to, and again, so, we have to be realistic here. And so again, if you and I are sitting on the board of Nike, I think you and I would just say, I think we just wait this out, because Donald Trump is not going to be president forever. We know that in America, one of the things that's very difficult is that when presidents change, the entire policies can change, right? We know that within the next 2.5 years, Donald Trump will be gone. He'll be finished with his political career. If a Democrat comes in or another Republican, that we don't know yet, but let's imagine that a Democrat wins the 2028 election. Well, they could completely change their tune. So if you and I, again, are on the board of Nike, we're not making that change. We're not going to be investing tens of billions of dollars into building all of these supply chains in America, knowing that number one, it's going to cost us a tremendous amount of capital. Number two, it's going to be very hard to actually supply, to actually outfit those factories with American workers. What we're going to do? We're going to continue doing what we've already done. We're going to build those supply chains and we're just going to keep bringing, affordable shoes to the American market. And obviously Nike has they're a publicly traded company and for Nike, they have to deliver that shareholder value. And for that is, we need to make our products for a cheaper price than we can sell them. So we're going to make them for $10 a shoe and then we're going to sell them for $100 and, we're going to make that profit. And that's why Nike is a profitable company. So again, I think when you actually start talking to businessmen who really understand how business works, you can understand that. Again, I want to say that Donald Trump, his vision was patriotic. His vision was like, okay, on paper, it makes sense. But in the real world, which is actually where we actually live, it doesn't actually make sense. And that's why Trump's tariff war failed. And this is why, it doesn't make sense for me, as an American to say, let's go back to what it was 600, to hundreds of years ago when trade was difficult. Donald Trump basically said to the world, we don't want to rely on anybody, right? We don't want to have anything from any other country. We need to be 100% self-reliant. So does that mean that we're not going to be importing Bordeaux wine anymore? Right? Are we not going to be importing cheeses and wines and, all the different stuff? I mean, look at what, Canada, our closest trading partner, which we do a ton of business with, Donald Trump said, oh, those

0: Canadians are nasty. You know, we don't need the Canadians. You know, forget the Canadians. Canada's been, you can't ask for a better neighbor and partner in the world than a country of Canada. Now, I'm a little bit biased. My wife is Canadian. I lived in Canada for 5 years. I've actually become a naturalized Canadian citizen myself. So I am dual citizen with Canada. But I mean, Canada's a beautiful country. It's an amazing place. Canadians love Americans. I mean, if I was president, I would say, how do we increase this, you know, in relationship with Canada? We share the longest border in the world, 4,000-mile border. You guys are basically like our cousins. You guys are like brothers to us. I don't want to ruin that relationship. I want to increase it because it's an easy win. You guys are right there. We share a border together. And it just kind of shows you a little bit of the toxic mentality that unfortunately has been embraced by a lot of Americans. But I think we're going to start to see a reverse from this. And I know I'm kind of going on a long answer here, but I have an interesting insight. Germany has come out and said, look, we are struggling. You know, we are Europe's largest economy, but our future is China. And we need to actually seek better business deals with China. We need to embrace Chinese technology. And if we want the German economy to be more prosperous in the future, that future has to be aligned with China. Massive shift from Germany in the past couple of weeks. And honestly, something that I think more countries are going to do in the future.
1: You know, sometimes we read great writers like David Foster Wallace because they give words to what we're trying to understand and what we're already kind of thinking. And your answer about, you know, Trump's trying to be patriotic, he had good intentions, but then the real world is there. That idea that you have expressed in words really gives, puts a lot of my own abstract thinking into concrete description that I wouldn't have otherwise been able to. And that's why we have you on the program, Cyrus, for that kind of insight. For my next question, I wanted to kind of ask you about young Americans. You know, you are still young, Cyrus.
0: Appreciate it.
1: But at one point, you were quite a young American, and you chose to go a very unique path, you know, the path less traveled, as it were. What kind of advice would you give to young Americans who are thinking about maybe a future that is related to China?
0: You know, I'm so happy you asked that question because I do get often asked, you know, for example, my university, Florida State University, asked me to come back to give a speech there at the business school. I did that a couple of years ago, you know, talking to that younger generation. Just this past year, my high school that I graduated from, you know, they found me on social media and they said, wow, you built a great channel. It's so interesting to see you talk about United States and China. You know, can you come back to the high school and give a speech to our young kids? You know, the same high school that you're at here in Orlando, Florida, Cyrus. And I said, you know, we'll try to do that in the future. We haven't had a chance to go back to Orlando to do that. But I published an article, you know, for the paper, and that was the same question they asked me. And I told them, I said, look, I remember being a young man, you know, growing up in Orlando, Florida, and I think the single best thing that you can do is get a passport. I know that sounds really silly, but you know, majority of Americans don't have a passport. So I say, get a passport and go travel the world, you know, go to another country, because I fully believe in this, Jason, and I think you will too, is you will not understand your own country until you get outside of it and you can see it from the outside looking in. And I think that is so important. Now, you might not go live abroad, but if you can go to Europe for a couple of weeks, travel around, understand different cultures, understand, you know, how the world is looking at America. And if you have the opportunity, go live abroad for a year, especially if you're young. You know, I remember being 23 years old and I had two job opportunities. I had a job opportunity in Florida, my home state, and I had an opportunity in Shanghai, China. And at the time, I was really debating, where should I go? But for me, Jason, I thought to myself, gosh, I'm 23 years old. I have no wife. I have no kids. I have no commitments. I'm going to go to China and I'm going to at least go try it out. If I fail or I don't like it, guess what? I can come back to America and I can get a job in Florida. That's very easy. I can always find a job in the United States of America. It is very simple as an American citizen. But I want to go give China a try and I want to see what it looks like because worst case scenario, what's going to happen? Well, I get to live abroad for a year. I'm going to learn some stuff. I'm going to have a great adventure. And I'm going to probably come away with some amazing stories and experiences that I'm going to remember for the rest of my life. Well, that 1 year turned into 10 years for me. And actually, it's turned into 20 because, like you said, I come back to China. I spend, you know, many months every year in China myself, traveling and, you know, making content and, you know, trying to get these best business insights that we can get. But I think what's exciting is that, you know, once you come to China and experience that, you know, you're going to leave having a better understanding of our world. And so I think my message to young Americans and young people from any country is really to go out and, you know, go experience this world. You only have one life to live. Get a passport, you know, go into a rural village and get lost, you know, figure out a way to order some food and, you know, connect with the locals. You know, you're going to have an amazing time. And I just think that traveling and having a passport is honestly one of the best benefits in life. And it really will change your life for the future.
1: Absolutely amazing interview. Thank you so much for your time. Where would you like people to find you online?
0: Well, we're going to put this YouTube video out on my channel as well. So guys, if you are watching this, you know, this is a little bit different format than what we normally do, you know, as Jason's been interviewing me. But, you know, the easiest is just to simply say, or simply look up Cyrus Jansen. You can find me on YouTube. That's my main platform. Also on Twitter as well, or on X, you know, using the same Cyrus Jansen. But, you know, Jason, it's always great to connect with you. And I just love the work that you're doing as well, you know, building bridges and really helping people understand more about China. Because at the end of the day, China's going to play a very big role in the future of our world.
1: Thank you for your time, Cyrus Jansen.
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1: Now the news. I'm Wen Jie. China and Indonesia have held a high-level 2+2 ministerial meeting. The meeting in Jakarta brought together the foreign and defense ministers of both countries, with Foreign Minister Wang Yi heading the Chinese delegation. Wang also co-chaired the first conference of the China-Indonesia Comprehensive Strategic Dialogue Mechanism with Indonesian Foreign Minister Sugiono. The two sides agreed to deepen cooperation in areas including energy, mineral resources, artificial intelligence, and maritime affairs, and begin formulating a 5-year action plan for 2027 to 2031. They also pledged to support each other's core interests and promote regional peace and stability. A court in South China has accepted a bankruptcy liquidation application against real estate developer Evergrande. The Guangzhou Intermediate People's Court said the Huaxia sub-branch of Guangzhou Royal Commercial Bank filed the application on the grounds that Evergrande Real Estate Group was unable to repay debts as they fell due and that its assets were insufficient to cover all its liabilities. The development came a day after the Shenzhen Intermediate People's Court sentenced former Evergrande Group boss Xu Jiayin to life in prison for crimes including illegally absorbing public deposits, fundraising fraud, and corporate bribery. Evergrande was also convicted of fraudulent issuance of securities and fined 7 billion yuan, or about $1 billion. Chinese authorities say the country saw strong growth in foreign investment in high-tech industries in the first 7 months of 2026. The Commerce Ministry says more than 37,700 new foreign-invested enterprises were established during the period, up 4.4% year-on-year. FDI in high-tech industries surged 32.7% to more than 182 billion yuan, accounting for 41.6% of the national total. Investment from Saudi Arabia, France, and South Korea also recorded significant growth. China's early rice production remained broadly stable in 2026, with output staying above 28 million metric tons for the sixth consecutive year. The National Bureau of Statistics said early rice output totaled around 28.3 million metric tons, while the planting area edged up slightly. Officials said unfavorable weather, including heavy rainfall and typhoons, affected production in some southern regions. They also said stable early rice output, together with an increase in summer grain production, has laid a solid foundation for a bumper grain harvest this year. Iranian Foreign Minister Saeed Abbas Araghchi says the U.S. economic operation against Tehran is doomed to fail, like its other coercive measures against the country. The remarks came after U.S. President Donald Trump announced what he called the most crushing economic operation against any country supporting Iran. The United States and Iran signed a memorandum of understanding in June on ending the war in the region on all fronts, including Lebanon. They were scheduled to hold negotiations within 60 days, which ended on Monday to reach a final agreement. The leaders of seven nations have condemned Israel for new settlement plans in the occupied West Bank. France, Germany, Italy, the Netherlands, Norway, Canada, and Britain have condemned Israel's plan to publish tender bids for a new residential settlement project, calling it unacceptable. At least 14 people are dead and more than 120 others injured in a Russian drone strike on a shopping center in central Ukraine. Ukrainian President Volodymyr Zelensky said the drones struck the site in Kryvyi Rih in two waves. The second strike came about half an hour after the initial attack targeting emergency responders. FIFA has unveiled the full schedule for the 2027 Women's World Cup, confirming the dates and venues for all 64 matches across 8 host cities in Brazil. 32 teams will compete at the tournament. The group stage draw will take place in Brazil this December. And that's the news. I'm Wen Jie.
2: What is China speed?
3: 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Hey everyone, this is Jason Smith, host of The Bridge podcast from sunny California. If you like the show, don't forget to subscribe. We love The Bridge.
2: I'm Jason Smith, originally from sunny California, now living in beautiful Beijing. Joining us today is the one and only Cyrus Jansen, an American geopolitical commentator on YouTube who has lived in China on and off since 2007. Cyrus now offers balanced, honest insights on Sino-US relations and China's development, as well as insights into business, which I think is one of his many specialties. Welcome to the show, Cyrus.
4: Jason, it's always a pleasure to be with you, and I'm so excited for our conversation today.
2: Yeah, me too. I'm very excited. This is going to be fun. I've actually been trying to, both of us, many of us are trying to express what has happened in China, because so much has happened so fast. So, you know, I want to put aside today and all of the amazing, you know, flying car stuff that we could talk about. But could you tell me, really, in total honesty, what was China like in 2007?
4: Oh, you know, it's so awesome to kind of go back and have this history of being in China for nearly 20 years. This January will be my 20-year anniversary of, you know, coming to China, traveling, working, you know, living and doing all these kind of fun stuff in China. If I go back in the day, 2007, China was just starting to really emerge on the international stage, Jason. And what you felt then was almost a coming out party. Now, you know, in 2008, China successfully hosted the Beijing Summer Olympics, which really was China's coming out party. That's where the entire world saw this amazing opening ceremony in Beijing. Beijing actually put on what I think is the most spectacular Summer Olympics we've ever seen. And it really put China on the map. Everybody was coming to China. This is crazy when you think about it. At the time, United States President George W. Bush was in the stands, surrounded by Chinese people, waving an American flag, watching Michael Phelps win. I think he set the Olympic record for most amount of gold medals in a single Olympics. But you just think about, like, that's where the U.S.-China relations were at that time. You know, the president was walking around, waving the American flag, cheering on Team USA, but surrounded by Chinese people. There was an amazing cooperation between the U.S. and China, and you really felt this energy. You know, 2007, Chinese GDP grew by 14.4% that year alone. So, I mean, it was just booming. There was this energy in China that was just so exciting. But yet at the same time, it was still a little bit underdeveloped. You know, like, for example, the streets were dirty. Cars were honking their horns. There was people everywhere. There wasn't as many rules and regulations. So it was almost like a little bit like the Wild Wild West in a way. You know, it was a little bit unconquered, but there was this a great entrepreneurial energy. There was just this kind of fire that you had, you know, that you saw in this kind of the bellies of Chinese people. They were excited about the future, very optimistic. Lots of trade deals going on. And you just knew, like, wow, if you can kind of be anywhere in the world, you want to be in China. You want to be taking a part of this economic boom. And I was so happy to be there. I just started my career in 2007. And I was like, wow, I picked Shanghai to live. And it was honestly the best decision I've ever made.
2: You know, and you've also, in addition to continuing to live there, you keep coming back. You're here this summer right now. You're currently in China. And every single summer for the last few years, you have been here the entire time. Over the course of that 20 years, how has China changed?
4: Yeah, that's a great question. I think what we're looking at with China right now is we're really seeing China emerge as a leader in so many fields of technology. And, you know, for example, I just arrived in Beijing last night with my family. And as we're driving to the hotel, you know, from the airport, you know, my wife made a comment, you know, she said, golly, you know, Beijing's even cleaner than Tokyo now. Like, you know, we were in Tokyo last month, you know, having a visit. It's this huge contrast. You know, you see this huge city. Traffic was such a massive issue back in the day. Still a lot of traffic in Beijing, but it was, you know, the streets are clean. You know, the areas have been redeveloped. You know, there's new buildings, new areas. I mean, you look at how much a city can change in 20 years, how much the Chinese really embrace technology. That's what I really want people to see. So if you're really interested in seeing the future of tech, where the future of our world is going, you need to come to China. And that's what's really changed is how convenient China is. It's obviously a cashless society right now. It's extremely convenient. Convenient would be the best, you know, adjective to describe China right now, because of all of the renewable energy. We see electric vehicles everywhere. We see robots everywhere, drone deliveries. I mean, it's just an amazing time to see how much this country has transformed in such a short amount of time, really.
2: One of the things that you do on your program is you talk about what the United States can learn from China, but also how China and the United States can work together to build a better future. You know, using your insights into China that you've been gathering over the last 20 years, what would you say, are there lessons for the USA in China?
4: Well, I think the biggest thing that I want people to really understand is China's ability to actually have a systematic plan and really go forward with that plan. Jason, I'm going to take you back a few years ago. You know, for our viewers out there, many of you might not know this, but China has a five-year plan that they release every 5 years. And I think this is now the 14th or 15th consecutive five-year plan that we're in. And what it does is it really allows the government to say, look, this is the strategic direction the nation is going to go for the next 5 years. The government publishes that list, and it actually is held accountable because it says, look, in the next 5 years, we're going to be doubling down in these areas. In last year's plan, this is quite amazing for our American and kind of Western audience that are watching this. China said, our goal is to actually increase the life expectancy of Chinese people by 1 year. We would like to actually increase that life expectancy. That's our national goal. How are we going to do that? Well, we want to reduce pollution. For example, we want to reduce smoking inside of buildings because, you know, we don't want all the smoke to be everywhere. You can still smoke in some buildings in China, but when you go to the bigger cities like Beijing, Shanghai, not common anymore, right? In 20 years ago, everybody was smoking all over the place. You know, it's a lot more controlled now. And, you know, the air pollution. I mean, the air pollution is vastly different than what it was 20 years ago. We know that, you know, air pollution obviously is going to have a direct effect on your lifespan. And I remember being in Beijing and Shanghai 20 years ago where the air pollution levels were absolutely toxic. I mean, at a level, you know, for example, it goes on a level of 0 to 500. 500 would be the most extreme. I've been in 500 level pollution days in China. You know, the weather outside is so bad, you can literally feel it and see it. I've been in Shanghai where the pollution is so bad, you could not see the colors of the traffic lights because it was so intense, you know, with pollution. And those days are gone. China said, look, we need to make our factories smarter. We need to invest in renewable energy. You know, when you look at, for example, the Iran war, obviously, there's a huge global crisis with oil. All of a sudden, you know, China's the one country that hasn't been that affected because why? They have a tremendous amount of renewable energy. As a result of this war in Iran, there has been a global demand for solar panels from China has increased tremendously, wind turbines. And what we're seeing from the United States is we're actually seeing the complete opposite. You know, we just had a U.S. senator come out and proudly boast on Twitter this week. He said, I am so happy. We are no longer going to be investing in solar and wind. We are going to be doubling down on fossil fuels, and that's what's going to power America. It's funny because it's like, wow, you're literally just giving China an opportunity to control the future because we know that renewable energy is the future. This is how China is going to win the AI race, Jason, is because the most important thing for artificial intelligence is electricity. You have to be able to increase that grid. If you look at a graph of the last 20 years, United States electrical generation has been unchanged. Our electric grid is basically producing the same amount of electricity that we were 20 years ago. Meanwhile, China has doubled it, tripled it, and continues to expand that. And because they're saying, well, golly, we have such a vast land. Basically, the United States and China are about the same size, give or take. And you say, look, we have a vast land. We can put wind turbines everywhere. We can use the power of the ocean. You know, why wouldn't you want to tap into that? So it's kind of ironic that a U.S. senator would be boasting about actually living in the past. Well, China's saying, well, look at the global demand for renewable energy. It's only going to increase, and everybody wants this Chinese tech. So I think, honestly, the easiest way for the United States to learn from China is two things. Number one, the ability of a government to plan in the long term. Number two, the ability to invest in that future, and renewable energy is going to play a massive, massive role in the future of our world.
2: You know, I was so shocked to learn that President Trump paid a U.S. company not to build offshore wind. I mean, I couldn't even believe that I was reading this in 2026 because, you know, growing up in the 1980s and 1990s in the United States, we were always talking about the future of America being more clean energy reliant. But I want to switch to AI because you mentioned it. You just made an amazing video on YouTube about AI. I hope people can go see that on your channel, Cyrus Jansen, on YouTube. But I was hoping, because I'm going to an AI conference next week in Shanghai, and I was hoping, could you tell me a little bit about why China's AI is so competitive with U.S. companies right now?
4: You know, I did a video about this because I found some very interesting data. And what we're seeing is you know, we're looking at, again, two different models here. The United States, when you look at OpenAI and Anthropic, what they want to do is they want to have a closed system. They want it closed source because they want to be able to control who gets to use it and how much it costs. And obviously, we want to make sure that these companies can IPO at an absolutely ludicrous valuation. We're looking at Anthropic, for example, is targeting an October IPO valuation close to $1 trillion. So obviously, there's going to be a lot of players that are going to make a lot of money. Very similar to, for example, the SpaceX. We saw SpaceX go public. It was the largest IPO in history. It immediately vaulted Elon Musk to trillionaire status, the first trillionaire that we've seen in world history. And what's incredible about this, Jason, is if you would have bought that SpaceX at the IPO, you know, you're now down. You're now in the red. You know, you're not profitable on that because it has now since contracted so much. But the issue is that obviously, you know, we're seeing in the United States, it's all about the stock market. It's all about people, you know, insider trading. Our president has done more insider trading than all other U.S. presidents combined. And so it's all about, you know, the rich getting richer inside the United States. Meanwhile, we look at China. China says all of our AI is going to be open source.

0: That's literally the cost difference. It's a 1/10 the calculation. So when you look at that, there's no chance that American companies aren't going to start investing in Chinese AI platforms. It's just a simple math equation. And so that's a huge, huge red flag. And I actually think that China is going to pop America's AI bubble, because it's the same thing when we look at, for example, the electric vehicle industry, right? If I'm going to buy a Model X Tesla, which is going to run you around $100,000 inside the United States, it's a premium car. Don't get me wrong. It's a beautiful car, fantastic machine. You know, Tesla is a quality company. But again, you know, I can buy the Chinese equivalent for $30,000, $40,000. That's super high-end electric vehicle. If that were to enter into the United States market, it's going to completely change the future of that industry. Interesting enough, I did meet with the Canadian Council General in Chongqing last week, and she told me, look, we are preparing in Canada. We are going to be importing these Chinese EVs in 2027. It takes a little bit of time because, for example, you know, in Canada, there's two languages, English and French. So we know we need to get everything translated. You have to have all of the warranties, you know, the rules, the regulations. So it's not like you can open your door and say, Monday, we're going to start importing. There's a process, right? It's going to take between 6 to 12 months to get everything ready. But you can imagine if you're Canadian, you're going to start seeing Chinese EVs entering into the Canadian market in 2027. And when that does happen, it's going to change the future of the Canadian auto industry. But it's also going to change the future of the American, because we obviously export a ton of cars to the Canadian market. There's not a Canadian car manufacturer, right? Canada doesn't have that. So they import their cars. Obviously, the United States, our closest trading partner, imports a ton of cars into Canada. That's going to change. You know, that's going to change. And we've already seen that. We've seen that with the legacy car companies in China. You would know this, Jason. You know, for example, the German companies, Volkswagen, Mercedes, Audi, BMW, they have enjoyed a tremendous relationship with China for so long. For decades, China was their golden cow, right? They just made, it was a cash cow. They made so much money exporting their cars to China. And all of those legacy car markets are drying up in China because the consumer's saying, well, why am I buying this expensive car when I can get a Chinese EV for a fraction of the cost, same quality? And you know what? That's what we're going to do. Price is such a big difference. And this is, again, where I think, you know, the United States can learn from China. In my opinion, I would love to see a Ford or General Motors partner with a Chinese EV. Why wouldn't you want to have, you know, for example, CATL, number one battery company in the world. There's not a company on the planet that can produce the electric battery that CATL does. If I'm Ford or GM, I'm inviting CATL. I'm getting them inside America and I'm partnering with them, because if you don't partner, you're going to miss that boat and you're going to miss this opportunity, because those cars are coming. They will come to the American market at some point, because they're already coming to North America. They're already coming to Canada next year. Oh,
1: yeah. 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
2: You know, I'm kind of excited about your story about them coming into Canada, because I'm sure a lot of U.S. citizens will want to cross the border just to try them out. Because right now, going to China is not inexpensive for regular Americans, who are, some of which are surviving from paycheck to paycheck. I want to ask you, you talk about technology in China, and you are currently on a whirlwind trip across China from the south to the north. Can you tell me what kind of technologies compared to life back home are you seeing in China?
0: Yeah, I mean, I think what's really exciting here when you're looking at the technology is, you know, I went to Shenzhen last week, and I met up at an amazing company there called InnoX Shenzhen. And InnoX is it's a hub for Chinese innovation. And what they do is they have an entire laboratory where they actually welcome in a ton of companies that really, and what they do is they really help mentor them, and they actually get them to the point where they're going to take you from idea, you know, to actually building your company, to then actually going public in the market. And so it's actually a hub of Chinese innovation. And so you see what's so amazing there is you see these incredible entrepreneurs. They're able to, you know, come to this hub. And I was meeting with the founder of this company, and she said, you know, Cyrus, a lot of our founders, they come to us with an idea. They don't have a company. They don't have a team. They just say, look, I have this idea. They nurture them. They actually create the environment, and they have amazing partnerships. One of the biggest partnerships they had, for example, is with Saudi Arabia, where they invited thousands of Saudis, you know, to China to come to Shenzhen. And they would come, and they would, and you know, these Saudis are saying, look, we want to embrace a

0: relationship with China. We want to learn from you. We want to understand what's going on. All of a sudden, these Saudis, they come and live in Shenzhen for about 6 months. They build those relationships. And what's so incredible is within about a 30-minute drive, so you get about a 30-minute radius around, you know, Shenzhen, basically the entire ecosystem is there. So you have the factories for distribution. You know, if you want to get your products made, you can get them made within that 30 minutes. If you want marketing, if you want distribution, all of this can happen within that 30-minute radius. So that's the key thing that I think China has a much bigger strategic advantage. A couple of years ago, I made a video where I went to a Chinese textile factory. It's actually one of my top 10 videos most viewed on YouTube. It's probably my favorite video that I've made because I met up with a Norwegian factory owner. He came to China. He had a partnership with a local Chinese. The two of them came together on a joint venture, and they built this incredible textile factory. That's when I really started to learn about China's speed, but also the China ecosystem, because he told me the same thing. He said, Cyrus, within 30 minutes of our factory, we have everything related to textiles, whether it's zippers, cotton, you know, sewing, the, you know, embroidery, the machines, basically every single aspect, every single thing that goes into making a garment, a piece of shirt that you would wear, or pants, all of that is within this 30-minute radius. So this is how we can move at speeds that you will not find anywhere else in the world. And then, of course, China has the best logistics in the world. They're able to ship it faster. So, you know, we can produce 10,000 shirts. You know, we can, you know, get that exported within 48 hours. You know, we can basically get that on a cargo ship. China has the Belt and Road Initiative where they're, you know, shipping products all over the world. You know, these great relationships. China's the number one trading partner with 120 countries. So it's not until you really come to China and you see just how deep the ecosystem really runs here. That's why China is really leading the world and how it's so basically impossible to replace China. You know, you can't just say, look, I'm going to go to India and build this whole ecosystem over there. Good luck. Try to build, you know, it's not about building a single factory. You got to build the entire ecosystem. You can't do that in a year. You can't do that in 5 years or 10 years, right? This is something that China has been developing for 20, 30 years. And now, of course, now we're seeing AI, we're seeing robots. We're seeing factories now in China that actually don't have lights in them. Because it's all robots, it's all automation. So they're called dark factories because why do we need to turn the lights on? They're robots running 24/7. So let's save some electricity. We can basically, you know, run them in the dark because there's no workers there, right? It's all robots. So this is the China speed. And again, you just are amazed at how they're using AI, using it in a much more practical way, producing the real results that are actually going to affect our consumer lives.
1: You know, that's why I think a lot of people are interested in what you have to say, because you go to take these tours of industry and companies all over China. And I think your insights into China are incredibly useful for Americans who may be interested in doing Sino-US, you know, partnerships. And I think that's a lot why, you know, a lot of people are attracted to your content. But I wanted to ask you about something different. You know, when we talk about China, sometimes we're talking about cities, the amazing modernity and post-modernity of the infrastructure, the architecture, the robots. But what about the countryside? When you travel around China and you see little towns, little villages, fourth-tier cities, fifth-tier cities, what are those like and how are those modernizing?
0: You know, Jason, I'm so glad you asked that question because my first week in China, I had a chance to go visit the newest bridge that they've built. It's called the Huajiang Grand Canyon Bridge. Oh, wow. And this bridge is, I made a video about it, and it was actually one of the most fun videos I made on YouTube, because the opening scene, there's actually, it's this big, beautiful modern bridge, but there's a part of the bridge where you can actually strap on a harness and you can walk across the middle section of the bridge. And it's just this little wooden planks that you can walk above. You're about 650 meters above the river down below. You know, it's breathtaking scenery, and it's in one of the most, you know, strategic areas of China. It's actually in a province called Guiyang, and the province is amazing because it's actually one of the most mountainous provinces in all of China. So they have a saying there's no flat land in that province. You know, it's just basically rolling hills, and I'm talking hills, I'm talking more mountains. And where this bridge is located, it actually connects the western part of the province to the eastern part. And the most incredible thing that I learned is we're doing a tour, and the tour guide says, do you see that wooden bridge way over there in the distance? And I couldn't see it. I said, no, I can't see it. Where is it? And he's pointing out, and it's in the distance, and it's basically this old, dilapidated bridge. And he's like, that was the bridge before. And he said, that bridge goes back to the Qing Dynasty,

0: And that actually used to be a tea route. So travelers would, you know, on their, with backpacks, you know, they were basically bringing bushels of tea and hiking through the forests and mountains, you know, in order to get the tea across. That's how you had to do it, you know, 200-300 years ago. And so that old wooden bridge is obviously still there for, you know, historical reasons just to kind of have, but all of a sudden you're standing on this big modern bridge and it's just the most incredible bridge that you've seen. What China's done is they've done a great thing. They actually made it into one of the top tourist attractions. So, you know, when you go there, there's thousands of Chinese tourists that come all over the world. And I got to be honest, when I was going there, I didn't really have a lot of expectations. For example, I went to San Francisco. I walked across the Golden State Bridge. It's awesome. Like, okay, cool. It's a bridge. But I mean, at the end of the day, I'm like, it's a bridge. You know, like what's going to be so amazing about this? But then you kind of look at where these two mountains are and how they built it across. And you're walking across, you know, there's a part of there where it's completely glass floor. And you're thinking, geez, this is honestly really exceeded my expectations. And I just couldn't believe how modern and how developed it was. And so, and then the most important thing, Jason, is, you know, there's about 200 staff that are working there, and they're all from the village there. And the pride that they have, that they say, look, we have the Guinness Book of World Records, the tallest bridge in the world. Again, 650 meters above the river down below. This is now a Guinness World Record, but it's obviously now provided, you know, hundreds of people employment, you know, think about restaurants, hotels, all of this stuff, because there's thousands of tourists pouring in every single day. And I saw this amazing story. There was actually a local man that grew up in that village. He was actually working in Zhejiang province, doing you know, some other job. Very common in China, as you know, for these people to go to the bigger cities or go to other provinces for work. As soon as he heard that they were going to build this bridge, he thought to himself, this is going to become a big thing. I'm going to actually go back to my village. I'm going to actually start a homestay. And what he did is this is how he started his entrepreneurial journey. He had an apartment. His parents had an apartment, and he convinced his parents, look, you move into our apartment. Let me take your apartment, and I'm going to basically Airbnb that out. I'm going to start renting that out. With the money that he started making there, he then bought another unit. To this day, in the span of about 2 years, he now has 90 rooms in this village that he's been able to build. He has a Wow. thriving business, and he's a great entrepreneur. Guy's young. He's about 40 years old. And he just said, look, I found this opportunity. But the pride that he had for his country, for his village, for what China built, these are the stories that you're never going to hear in Western media. And honestly, you can't really understand it until you go there and experience it. And going to that province, Jason, you know, we're driving along the road. You know, I had to take, I took a train to Guilin. And then I think I took about a 2.5 hour car ride in a taxi, you know, to get to this place. It was awesome because as I'm driving in the car, you're seeing these brand new schools that are built. And I remember I really wanted to take a stop and be like, man, I should make a video here, because I'm like, I have no idea where I'm at. I'm in some random rural village. But you see this beautiful school, you see amazing soccer fields, basketball courts, and there's just thousands of Chinese kids out there, you know, all in their uniform, playing on brand new fields, brand new courts. And I said, that would be a good YouTube video. You know, how about an American going to play basketball with these young kids and just saying like, what's your story, guys? Like, where are you from? And I mean, it'd be such a fun interaction, you know, with these young Chinese kids. But that's, again, like the government saying, look, we're going to build you a new school. We're going to build a new hospital here. You know, that when you start really seeing China in a different light is when you start going to these third and fourth tier cities. Those are the ones that actually benefit the most. I mean, you spent many years in Beijing. I spent 10 years in Shanghai. You know, Shanghai, Beijing, they're modern metropolises. They're you know, amazing cities, but they don't tell the real story of China. When you go to these really small villages and you start talking to these people, you start to see why so many of them actually support, you know, the Chinese government, you know, and it's like, well, yeah, I support the Chinese government. They have a direct impact on my life. China is not investing in wars. Unfortunately for us, Jason, as American citizens, we have to pay tax back to the United States government. American citizens, we have universal tax wherever we are in the world. We are, you know, we have to pay taxes back to the United States. But unfortunately, our tax dollars go to fund wars across the world. And you know, it's amazing what a country can do when they are not, you know, investing in wars and sending billions of dollars to countries like Israel. No, that's a hot take, but I'm going to take it because I've seen the difference here in China. And people are going to, you know, people come at me all the time. Oh, you know, this guy's paid by the CCP. You know, this guy, you know, he must be paid by the Chinese government. I'm not. My entire YouTube channel is self-funded. We work with amazing sponsors who sponsor content on our channel. But I mean, my entire trip to China is self-funded. I travel the country because I want to try to get and tell these stories so that more people can understand. And Jason, I mean, I think you probably would agree with this. People that actually come here and spend time here in person, you know, you walk away from China with a very, very different opinion.
1: Just on the point of investing in our country, that's, I think, the main thing for me personally, being here in China and seeing what they're doing for their people. When I think of what I want for the United States, I think that's what I want. We should be investing in our people. We should be investing in our schools, our education, bridges, rail, high-speed rail, anything that's going to improve our logistics, our infrastructure, our futures, and make America stronger. And I think that gets misinterpreted by people when I say, well, look at what China's got. We could have that too. And I get so much flack for that. But I wanted to ask you, as someone who's been living in China on and off for 20 years, you know, a lot of people have a very controversial opinion about the role of government in the economy, but there's also a very thriving, very vibrant market economy here. Where do you see the balance between central planning and market forces in China?
0: That's a great question. That's actually a really deep question. And I think, you know, one of the things that we often hear in the West is we hear, you know, China has an unfair advantage because the state is involved. You know, for example, we look at a company like Huawei, Huawei, you know, obviously gets a tremendous support from the Chinese government. It is China's most important tech company. Here's something that many people don't know. Huawei is actually, you know, owned by the employees. You know, so those funds, you know, those profits that Huawei generates, those get redistributed to the Huawei employees themselves. You and I cannot invest into Huawei. It is a private company. It is not publicly traded. Even for the Chinese, you know, they can't buy Huawei stock. That is a private company that is held by the actual employees. And so if you have been with Huawei for 20 years, you have accumulated a lot of wealth because, you know, you're getting those yearly distributions and you are a direct beneficiary to, you know, to Huawei's growth. Huawei is an incredible company. You know, they're doing amazing things. I had a chance to go to Barcelona in February. I went and attended Europe's largest tech show. It's called the World Mobile Congress. And it's the biggest telecommunications conference. And there's multiple halls, hall one, hall two, hall three. Well, in hall one, basically the Huawei pavilion takes up about almost the entire hall. At one time, there would probably be, if I had to guesstimate, probably 10,000 people in Huawei's pavilion alone. And what's incredible, Jason, is I'm walking through there and it's just absolutely incredible, this pavilion. I mean, first of all, it's huge. I mean, to fit 10,000 people in there. But when you go in there, all of a sudden, the pavilion, it separates into, you know, for example, we think of Huawei, we might think of a Huawei phone or a computer. That's one very small part of Huawei. In addition to that, they have 50 sub pavilions set up in there, and they have everything from hospitals to mining to, you know, electric grids to solar energy. So you start looking at the different industries that Huawei actually invests in, and you're like, oh my gosh, there's not a single sector that Huawei is not involved in. And what I was so encouraged by, Jason, is you could not believe the amount of African delegates that were visiting the Huawei pavilion, because they're the ones that are benefiting from this. So for example, I was talking with a group of Africans, and I forget which country they were from specifically, but they had said, you know, what Huawei has done is they have come into Africa and they are bringing in these very rural villages in Africa and getting them 3G and 4G internet. Now that might not sound like a big deal, but here's a statistic that will really blow people's mind. Last year in 2025, Huawei brought online for the first time in their lives 300,000 people in Africa. So that means 300,000 people who have never been connected to the internet before are now able to go onto the internet for the first time. And this is because of China's investment. And I think that's absolutely incredible because, as we know, you know, having access to the internet can fundamentally change your life, right? Whether it's education, you know, whether it's business, you know, connecting, that's how people are going to learn about the world and how they can potentially do trade and things like that. So I think when you're looking at China and the state level, it operates in a much more healthy manner. I had mentioned this earlier before. In America, you know, we're all about the stock market.

0: market. We're all about the stock market, and we're really about trying to optimize, you know, wealth through the stock market. The issue is that the vast majority of the stock market is owned by a very small percentage of elite Americans at the top. You know, for majority of Americans don't own stocks. So when Donald Trump says, look, the Dow Jones is at an all-time high, Americans are winning. We are winning. You know, make America great again. Everybody's benefiting from that. No, we're not. You know, the majority of Americans, unfortunately, they're not able to be part of that. You know, a lot of it's due to education. A lot of it due is that many Americans are just working paycheck to paycheck. They literally can't afford, you know, to invest in the stock market. And the difference is that Chinese companies are actually, you know, really trying to make society a lot better. But when you also come to China, you're also seeing this amazing creativity. And this is something I really want to highlight, because one of the things we often hear, Jason, is Chinese people don't know how to innovate. They only know how to copy. And I do want to address that, because I think that there was a period of time in China where China was a copycat nation. You know, China was, you know, very good at, oh, you know what, you have this piece of technology, we're going to basically take it apart and we're going to reassemble it. We're going to make the same thing. We're very good at copying that. But then China, you know, a few years ago said, well, why are we just copying your products? Why don't we actually make our own? And why don't we learn from this? And then we can make a better version. And that's why you're seeing these Chinese companies, you know, come out. For example, if we look at the robotics industry, China dominates. They absolutely dominate the robotics industry. And, you know, we're seeing that because China has this incredible ability to invest and really understand. And they're actually, the reason that they've been successful is because of that ecosystem. But interesting enough, they're also successful because they're able to fail a lot faster. You know, when you're doing a prototype, I'll give you an example. When I was in Shenzhen, you know, visiting that innovation hub, I met up with this drone company. They built this small little drone that you could fit in your hand. And it was really cool because they said, imagine if you are a blogger. Let's say you're in the kitchen. You want to make a video about how to make a meal. They have this little drone. He just throws it up in the air, and then everything's voice controlled. He'll say, hey, start recording me. You know, get a little bit higher. Move to the left. Okay, let's make this video. And I said, how many prototypes did it take you to get to that point? And he said, oh, probably 500 prototypes. And I said, wow, 500 prototypes? And he said, yeah, but what's amazing is that we're in this innovation hub, and we're able to use these machines that can basically 3D print, you know, different molds. And we're able to, we're able to go through these hundreds of different, you know, prototypes. And obviously each one's a failure because, you know, it didn't work. So we got to redo it again, but we're able to fail a lot faster. And Cyrus, because we fail faster, we're able to actually innovate faster. And I thought that was a really interesting insight that, you know, we look at failure as sometimes a bad thing. Failure is not a bad thing. It just means that you didn't find the right solution right now, but let's improve this. And so he said, yeah, after about 500 prototypes, we now have one that we can bring to market. We're going to launch a Kickstarter campaign. We're going to actually go after the US market because we know that this will be super popular. I said, what's the price point on that drone? About $100. I said, geez, $100 for a drone that you can control by your voice and that you know, can shoot videos in 4K. Yeah, there's going to be a lot of vloggers and a lot of people that are going to want to have that drone in the United States. I said, awesome. I can't wait to see this. And let me know when the Kickstarter goes live. I'll buy it. $100. I'm buying that all day. So I think what's just awesome, and I think what people really need to understand is that Chinese people are really looking at, you know, they're incredible entrepreneurs and they want to solve all of the world's problems. And so when you go to this innovation hub, there's about 1,000 companies there. And so they have all kinds of different, you know, they're inventing AI products that can help you grow plants better, you know, help you brush your teeth better, you know, help you, you know, with your hair loss, which is something that I've had. I've had some hair, you know, transplants and stuff done. They're doing all kinds of cool stuff. And so that's where I get really excited about China in the future. Oh yeah.
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2: Wow, that story about 500 iterations and failure is just an amazing story that really tells a story about what Chinese companies are able to do, because a lot of the manufacturing is here. And if we could get some of that Chinese manufacturing set up in the United States, that would be something that US companies would be able to do better, because US companies would be able to do those same kind of iterations. So I really like it when Chinese companies set up shop in the United States. I wanted to ask you because, you know, I'm not in the United States anymore, and I haven't really been in the United States for 15 years. I did travel back there for a couple of weeks this year, but I don't really have a sense of what normal Americans think about China, and you do because you live there a lot of the time. Could you tell me what do Western audiences misunderstand about China today?
0: Well, I think, unfortunately, despite our efforts, you know, on social media to really try to tell China's story and to really help people see a different side of China, there is still a very large stereotype about China. Jason, one of the most common questions I get is, you know, what is life like in China, Cyrus? I mean, it must be so oppressive having the government, you know, control every aspect of your life and really have the government breathing down your neck every single day. And I said, you know what's really interesting about that comment? I said, that's kind of what I feel about the United States, because in the United States, politics dominates the discussion, right? For example, we have a very controversial president right now, President Trump. Love him or hate him, he is in the media every single day. There's news stories about him. And again, we just heard a massive story that broke last week. Donald Trump made $2 billion, you know, with his crypto funds last year. He did over 3,600 stock trades, you know, from his personal accounts. And oftentimes it was right before he would announce something about the tariff war. You're starting to see, you're seeing a lot of Americans realize, wow, like Donald Trump and his family, you know, his sons that are trading and getting these lucrative deals, they're really just all about enriching themselves and using the government as a way to make themselves more rich. Whereas in China, you know, you don't have that pressure from the government. We know that China is a one-party state, and so there's a lot more consistency in that. I want people to really understand this, and this is what I tell people back in the United States. In China, people are not going to dinner and sitting down like, oh my God, what did the Chinese government do today? Many people don't really talk about the government, right? It just, we know that it exists. We know that it's there. But China basically says, look, here's the new five-year plan. This is what we're going to be doing. As you can imagine right now, Jason, for the next five-year plan that we're currently in, AI is going to be a very big one. We saw last week, Bloomberg just reported this. Xi Jinping has just announced that AI is going to be a central plan for all levels of schooling. So from now on, moving forward in China, within a new five-year plan from China, we're going to be instituting AI training for all levels of school children in China over the next 5 years. Now, when we talk about the future of AI, I think that having a country dedicate, you know, AI to be a very large part of their learning process, you know, for all levels of children, I mean, I don't see how China's not going to win this AI race. I don't see how they're not going to be a major part of this. And here's an interesting statistic. If you look at the top 20% of AI researchers in the world, okay, this is in the world, 47% of them are born in China. Okay. So again, this is taking all AI researchers in the world. This is including the United States. So the point of that statistic is that even our best researchers in America that are dedicated to building AI in America, they're actually from China. You know, so we actually have, like, for example, the AI race right now is actually Chinese people in China versus Chinese people in America, right? It's still, the Chinese are still leading that innovation. So even if you say, look, I want American AI to win, American AI has to win, we're the future. Well, it's still Chinese people in America developing that industry. They're still the best researchers. We actually saw Facebook. We saw Mark Zuckerberg. He paid an unbelievable amount of money to recruit some of these Chinese AI researchers to join Meta. And, you know, he paid them sometimes 10 times the salary that they were making elsewhere because he's like, look, you're the best. Like, we're going to pay for it. And this is what it takes. But it's like, wow, if you look at Meta's, you know, top AI, board, over half of them are Chinese. And so again, you know, this is where Mark Zuckerberg is saying, look, we need to get this Chinese talent in, because this is where the future of the industry is going. It's exactly why Jensen Huang, from NVIDIA, this is why he wants to sell his microchips in China. He knows that China is building the future of AI. And it is absolutely silly for the United States to try to sanction China or try to block them or try to stop their rise. By far, the best decision would be to partner with the Chinese, because China's not going anywhere. So either you partner and you work on this common goal together, or you try to sanction them and then you're going to be left behind. That's really, I think, the two paths at this point.
2: You mentioned George W. Bush in 2008 in Beijing at the Olympics, waving an American flag and rooting for the American team. Over the course of the 20 years that you've been observing China firsthand, and obviously, you know, Sino-U.S. relations, you know, how has that relationship evolved, and where would you like it to see it go?
0: I would like to see it go back to those days, because I'll give you an example. 2008, July 4th, you know, obviously our Independence Day in America, July 4th, one of our biggest holidays. Well, the American Chamber of Commerce has a huge, huge gala in Shanghai every July 4th. And I remember attending the July 4th, 2008 gala, and we had about 300 Chinese companies that were in attendance to that event. And so obviously you had a lot of Americans that were living in Shanghai. You know, we got to go to this amazing event, you know, to celebrate our holiday. But over half the crowd was also Chinese, and these Chinese were from many Chinese companies, and they were all there because, you know, at that time, there was an incredible, you know, cooperation between the United States and China. And so I just remember thinking to myself, wow, this is so incredible to just see my two favorite countries in the world, the United States and China, the two countries where I've spent the majority of my life living, you know, to see them working together, doing business, and obviously both sides making money and prospering and building a better future for the world. Unfortunately, in the last, you know, 10 years, we've seen a big shift from that. We've seen a shift saying, look, you know, look at the tariff war. We look at last year on April 2nd, Donald Trump lofted a tariff war. He rose, you know, he increased Chinese tariffs up to 145%. And I have to give Trump some credit here, because I think J.P. Morgan had a really interesting insight. The CEO of J.P. Morgan said, you know, I think that Trump is not wrong in what he's trying to do. He, you know, for example, in his mind is if we tariff the Chinese, American companies are going to say, you know what, let's go ahead and relocate our factories back to America. Let's make more jobs for Americans and let's make America great again. On paper, it sounds like a great plan. The simple reality is that we live in a global economy now, Jason. It's not feasible for American companies to bring factories back and reshore them to the United States. Let's take, for example, one of America's most famous companies, Nike. All right. Nike has been making their shoes all over the world for decades, not 10 years, not 20 years, closer to 40 years. Okay. So you think about the factories that they have, not only in China, but in Vietnam, in Bangladesh, in India, in Egypt, you know, they have an extensive, I mean, one of the most extensive supply chains outside of the United States. Now, if you and I are on the board of Nike and we are, you know, making the strategic decisions of where this company is going to go in the next 5 to 10 years, and all of a sudden Donald Trump says, we want you to bring all those Nike factories back to the United States. Well, gosh, we've spent the last 40 years building these supply chains overseas. Let's just say that, okay, you know what? Let's go ahead and let's go back to Beaverton, Oregon, where the headquarters of Nike is, and we're going to build a massive Nike factory. You know, because of the bureaucratic process, the red tape, you know, it takes a long time. You know, you need to get the land. You need to make sure that there's no environmental problems. You need to get it authorized. You need to build the factory. A factory of that size is probably going to take you 2-3 years to build. You know, now you need to, then most importantly, you're going to have to find people that want to work in the factory. How many Americans do you know want to go to the factory and make shoes? Not many. You know, and I'll be honest with you, there's not a lot of Chinese people that want to do that anymore. The younger generation of Chinese also don't want to work in a factory anymore, you know, because China's become more prosperous. So the issue is I saw a really funny skit from Dave Chappelle where he said, you know, Donald Trump is so funny. And he's like, American people, we don't want to make Nikes. We want to wear Nikes. You know, we want to wear the shoes. We don't want to be in a factory making Nikes, right? We want to, and again, so, you know, we have to be realistic here. And so again, if you and I are sitting on the board of Nike, I think you and I would just say, you know what? I think we just wait this out, you know, because Donald Trump is not going to be president forever. We know that in America, one of the things that's very difficult is that when presidents change, the entire policies can change, right? We know that within the next 2.5 years, Donald Trump will be gone. He'll be finished with his political career. You know, if a Democrat comes in or another Republican, that we don't know yet, but let's imagine that a Democrat wins the 2020 election. Well, they could completely change their tune. So if you and I, again, are on the board of Nike, we're not making that change. We're not going to be investing tens of billions of dollars into building all of these supply chains in America, knowing that number one, it's going to cost us a tremendous amount of capital. Number two, it's going to be very hard to actually supply, you know, to actually outfit those factories with American workers. You know what we're going to do? we're going to continue doing what we've already done. We're going to build those supply chains, and we're just going to keep bringing, you know, affordable shoes to the American market. And obviously, Nike has a, you know, they're a publicly traded company, and for Nike, they have to deliver that shareholder value. And for that is, you know, we need to make our products for a cheaper price than we can sell them. You know, so we're going to make them for $10 a shoe, and then we're going to sell them for $100. And, you know, we're going to make that profit. And that's why Nike is a profitable company. So again, I think when you actually start talking to businessmen who really understand how business works, you can understand that. Again, I want to say that Donald Trump, his vision was patriotic. His vision was like, okay, on paper, it makes sense. But in the real world, which is actually where we actually live, it doesn't actually make sense. And that's why Trump's tariff war failed. You know, and this is why, you know, it doesn't make sense for me, you know, as an American to say, you know what, let's go back to what it was 600, you know, to hundreds of years ago when trade was difficult. You know, Donald Trump basically said to the world, we don't want to rely on anybody, right? We don't want to have anything from any other country. We need to be 100% self-reliant. So does that mean that we're not going to be importing Bordeaux wine anymore? Right? Are we not going to be importing cheeses and wines and, you know, all the different stuff? I mean, look at what, you know, Canada, our closest trading partner, which we do a ton of business with. Donald Trump said, oh, those Canadians are nasty. You know, we don't need the Canadians. You know, forget the Canadians. Canada's been, you can't ask for a better neighbor and partner in the world than a country of Canada. Now, I'm a little bit biased. My wife is Canadian. I lived in Canada for 5 years. I've actually become a naturalized Canadian citizen myself. So I am dual citizen with Canada. But I mean, Canada is a beautiful country. It's an amazing place. Canadians love Americans. I mean, if I was president, I would say, how do we increase this, you know, in relationship with Canada? We share the longest border in the world, 4,000-mile border. You guys are basically like our cousins. You guys are like brothers to us. I don't want to ruin that relationship. I want to increase it because it's an easy win. You guys are right there. We share a border together. And it just kind of shows you a little bit of the toxic mentality that unfortunately has been embraced by a lot of Americans. But I think we're going to start to see a reverse from this. And I know I'm kind of going on a long answer here, but I have an interesting insight. Germany has come out and said, look, we are struggling. You know, we are Europe's largest economy, but our future is China. And we need to actually seek better business deals with China. We need to embrace Chinese technology. And if we want the German economy to be more prosperous in the future, that future has to be aligned with China. Massive shift from Germany in the past couple of weeks. And honestly, something that I think more countries are going to do in the future.
2: You know, sometimes we read great writers like David Foster Wallace because they give words to what we're trying to understand and what we're already kind of thinking. And your answer about, you know, Trump's trying to be patriotic, he had good intentions, but then the real world is there. That idea that you have expressed in words really gives, puts a lot of my own abstract thinking into concrete description that I wouldn't have otherwise been able to. And that's why we have you on the program, Cyrus, for that kind of insight. For my next question, I wanted to kind of ask you about young Americans. You know, you are still young, Cyrus.
0: Appreciate it.
2: But at one point, you were quite a young American, and you chose to go a very unique path, you know, the path less traveled, as it were. What kind of advice would you give to young Americans who are thinking about maybe a future that is related to China?
0: You know, I'm so happy you asked that question because I do get often asked, you know, for example, my university, Florida State University, asked me to come back to give a speech there at the business school. I did that a couple of years ago, you know, talking to that younger generation. Just this past year, my high school that I graduated from, you know, they found me on social media and they said, wow, you built a great channel. It's so interesting to see you talk about United States and China. You know, can you come back to the high school and give a speech to our young kids? You know, the same high school that you were at here in Orlando, Florida, Cyrus. And I said, you know, we'll try to do that in the future. We haven't had a chance to go back to Orlando to do that. But I published an article, you know, for the paper, and that was the same question they asked me. And I told them, I said, look, I remember being a young man, you know, growing up in Orlando, Florida, and I think the single best thing that you can do is get a passport. I know that sounds really silly, but you know, majority of Americans don't have a passport. So I say, get a passport and go travel the world, you know, go to another country, because I fully believe in this, Jason, and I think you will too, is you will not understand your own country until you get outside of it. And you can see it from the outside looking in. And I think that is so important. Now, you might not go live abroad, but if you can go to Europe for a couple of weeks, travel around, understand different cultures, understand, you know, how the world is looking at America. And if you have the opportunity, go live abroad for a year, especially if you're young. You know, I remember being 23 years old and I had two job opportunities.

0: opportunities. I had a job opportunity in Florida, my home state, and I had an opportunity in Shanghai, China. And at the time, I was really debating, where should I go? But for me, Jason, I thought to myself, gosh, I'm 23 years old. I have no wife. I have no kids. I have no commitments. I'm going to go to China and I'm going to at least go try it out. If I fail or I don't like it, guess what? I can come back to America and I can get a job in Florida. That's very easy. I can always find a job in the United States of America. It is very simple as an American citizen. But I want to go give China a try and I want to see what it looks like because worst case scenario, what's going to happen? Well, I get to live abroad for a year. I'm going to learn some stuff. I'm going to have a great adventure. And I'm going to probably come away with some amazing stories and experiences that I'm going to remember for the rest of my life. Well, that 1 year turned into 10 years for me. And actually, it's turned into 20 because, like you said, I come back to China. I spend, you know, many months every year in China myself, traveling and, you know, making content and, you know, trying to get these best business insights that we can get. But I think what's exciting is that, you know, once you come to China and experience that, you know, you're going to leave having a better understanding of our world. And so I think my message to young Americans and young people from any country is really to go out and, you know, go experience this world. You only have one life to live. Get a passport, you know, go into a rural village and get lost, you know, figure out a way to order some food and, you know, connect with the locals. You know, you're going to have an amazing time. And I just think that traveling and having a passport is honestly one of the best benefits in life. And it really will change your life for the future.
1: Absolutely amazing interview. Thank you so much for your time. Where would you like people to find you online?
0: Well, we're going to put this YouTube video out on my channel as well. So guys, if you are watching this, you know, this is a little bit different format than what we normally do, you know, as Jason's been interviewing me. But, you know, the easiest is just to simply say, simply look up Cyrus Jansen. You can find me on YouTube. That's my main platform. Also on Twitter as well, or on X, you know, using the same Cyrus Jansen. But, you know, Jason, it's always great to connect with you. And I just love the work that you're doing as well, you know, building bridges and really helping people understand more about China. Because at the end of the day, China is going to play a very big role in the future of our world.
1: Thank you for your time, Cyrus Jansen.
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1: Now the news. I'm Wen Jie. China and Indonesia have held a high-level 2+2 ministerial meeting. The meeting in Jakarta brought together the foreign and defense ministers of both countries, with Foreign Minister Wang Yi heading the Chinese delegation. Wang also co-chaired the first conference of the China-Indonesia Comprehensive Strategic Dialogue Mechanism with Indonesian Foreign Minister Sugiono. The two sides agreed to deepen cooperation in areas including energy, mineral resources, artificial intelligence, and maritime affairs. They also pledged to support each other's core interests and promote regional peace and stability. A court in South China has accepted a bankruptcy liquidation application against real estate developer Evergrande. The Guangzhou Intermediate People's Court said the Huaxia sub-branch of Guangzhou Royal Commercial Bank filed the application on the grounds that Evergrande Real Estate Group was unable to repay debts as they fell due and that its assets were insufficient to cover all its liabilities. The development came a day after a court sentenced former Evergrande Group boss Xu Jiayin to life in prison after finding him and the enterprise guilty of illegally absorbing public deposits, fundraising fraud, and corporate bribery. Evergrande was also convicted of fraudulent issuance of securities and fined 7 billion yuan, or about $1 billion. Chinese authorities say the country saw strong growth in foreign investment in high-tech industries in the first 7 months of 2026. The Commerce Ministry says more than 37,700 new foreign invested enterprises were established during the period.

0: period, up 4.4% year-on-year. FDI in high-tech industries surged 32.7% to more than 182 billion yuan, accounting for 41.6% of the national total. Investment from Saudi Arabia, France, and South Korea also recorded significant growth. China's early rice production remained broadly stable in 2026, with output staying above 28 million metric tons for the sixth consecutive year. The National Bureau of Statistics said early rice output totaled around 28.3 million metric tons, while the planting area edged up slightly. Officials said unfavorable weather, including heavy rainfall and typhoons, affected production in some southern regions. They also said stable early rice output, together with an increase in summer grain production, has laid a solid foundation for a bumper grain harvest this year. Iranian Foreign Minister Saeed Abbas Araghchi says the U.S. economic operation against Tehran is doomed to fail, like its other coercive measures against the country. The remarks came after U.S. President Donald Trump announced what he called the most crushing economic operation against any country supporting Iran. The United States and Iran signed a Memorandum of Understanding in June on ending the war in the region on all fronts, including Lebanon. They were scheduled to hold negotiations within 60 days, which ended on Monday to reach a final agreement. At least 14 people are dead and more than 120 others injured in a Russian drone strike on a shopping center in central Ukraine. Ukrainian President Volodymyr Zelensky said the drones struck the site in Kryvyi Rih in two waves. The second strike came about half an hour after the initial attack targeting emergency responders. The Dutch privacy watchdog says it has fined Uber 825 million euros, or about 963 million US dollars, for using automated systems to deactivate drivers' accounts without properly informing them or providing adequate human review. The Dutch Data Protection Authority said the ride-hailing company violated the European Union's General Data Protection Regulation. The investigation followed complaints from 171 French drivers and examined Uber's practices between 2018 and 2022. The company said it will appeal the decision. And that's the news. I'm Wenjie.
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2: Hello and welcome to World Insight with me, Tian Wei. The United Nations convened the international leaders in Xi'an, located in northwest China, Shaanxi province, for a gathering on artificial intelligence and human development. Initiated by the UN Deputy Secretary General Amina Mohammed, the event brought together leaders from government, civil society, academia, and industry to discuss how AI is reshaping human progress, how humanity can guide its trajectory, and its implications for global sustainable development. At the conference, I had the honor of being the moderator and meanwhile had an in-depth conversation with the Deputy Secretary General Mohammed on the foundational principle that AI must always serve human development. Madam Deputy Secretary General, how wonderful it is to share your time with us.
3: Well, thank you so much for having me yet again. It's always wonderful to have conversations with you.
2: You've been conducting conversations on AI and human development in Africa, America, now in China, and in the future in Europe. What are some of the most important ideas you want people to think?
3: Well, I think first that the United Nations has brought about an understanding that with the event of this new technology and AI, we ought to put some guardrails around it. And so the conversations have been about governance. The conversations have been about the science and the dialogue around governance. And I think the UN has brought the world to this town hall to have that discussion. And I think we've done a lot by it. And China has been one of the biggest proponents of bringing it into the UN to say this is a family of the world that needs to have this discussion. What I thought was the missing link is that the smartness and the intelligence of which we are talking about this new AI was missing the human being. And what would happen

0: to the human being and its development, its evolution, in the era of new technology and in particular AI. So we're hearing concerns about would we be as human beings left behind? How would technology understand, AI actually understand the humanness of what we have in our imagination, in love, in what we do and how we relate with one another. Mm-hmm. And I think that's important. In Africa, it was an interesting discussion because one about faith and traditions and how that would shape a continent that is seen to be possibly left behind, yet could leapfrog. Mm-hmm. In Latin America and the Caribbean, hearing young people saying we want better and more, but perhaps the implications of at what cost that comes at. And as we've come now to China, the beginnings of a conversation around what it means to be human in the era of AI. So I think many thoughts and they are crystallizing in how to coexist, in how not to be taken over by AI. Many of the usual governance issues that we have about bias and the dark side of AI. But I think now we are shaping a conversation about what it really means to be human.
1: Having said that, though, many of the places you mentioned, I noticed, are actually part of the Global South.
0: Yes.
1: And that conversation is crucial, as you believe in inclusiveness. Mm-hmm. So how can we think about the issue of inclusiveness on the AI and human development? Have we seen some of the good examples or references that we can use?
0: I think it's a conversation that's just beginning. We started to see that from the representation of the Global South in the global dialogues mm-hmm. around governance. We're taking this to another level. And I think that what we've seen in these round tables that we've had in different continents is there is a lot happening, but it hasn't been convened in a way that amplifies it and gives it a platform to get further into the communities, further into the constituencies for this discussion. So we are seeing young people who are engaging with this, and we've heard many who have taken AI into their businesses, but it's with purpose. You're hearing a lot of young people talking about, I want to be prosperous, but I want it with purpose. And purpose means it's got to be about the we and the community. So better using technology, using AI for good. And that's happening in Latin America and the Caribbean, particularly in the Caribbean, islands that are isolated. Bringing them together in a world where technology can now connect you, can bring you into the economy, you into the space of technology and what it will do in the future. So yes, I see the early buds of this discussion happening, and I hope that we can scale this up.
1: I love the word early buds. That means prosperity in the near future. Earlier, we also seen, for example, at the WAIC conference in Shanghai a few weeks ago, China has been suggesting to commit opportunities for training mm-hmm. of individuals coming from Global South on AI technologies. And meanwhile, some meteorological practices and satellite models can also be shared with some Global South economies that are in crucial need of them. I'm sure there are other countries who are also contributing. So how could we make sure these kind of contributions and sharing, as you said, yes, can prosper?
0: The deployment of AI is happening at a scale unimaginable in China. And I think that's what we need to see more of in South-South Corporation, is where we can help one another with the foundations we have to train not just individuals, but systems and health systems. How are we going to deploy this for education and skills that you need for the new world economy that will be? And to see, for instance, in the Pacific Islands, if you were to use that satellite technology, you would get an economy of scale around the islands. You would be able to deploy education to young people. They would connect with a global market because e-commerce would be available. So, I mean, you can make these links and people can plug and play global value chains in many economies, and they can do it across continents. This goes across borders. And I think that's where China and many other nations who have those capacities in the global south can begin to do that. We do have to situate ourselves in a world that's quite complex, and the geopolitical tensions are very real. We know we're so connected that a war that we're having in Iran is affecting economies across the world. Technology could be deployed to mitigate against this, to find more easily pathways through this crisis that we see on fertilizer, on energy, on global supply chains and remittances. So leveraging technology that can be better connected to navigate these crises, the crises of climate change, the crises of many things.
1: Some begin to question the UN's capability, despite of the fact that you have a scientific panel on AI. You also have dialogues on AI for a good global commission as well. But how confident are you that today UN can really play that role of convening everybody together on AI?
0: I think it's a very difficult world today. I mean, we are over 80 years old, and for most institutions, that shelf life needs a reinvigoration, it needs a reset. So I think the UN continues to remain critical as a convening of every issue that no one country or even perhaps region can deal with on their own. But it has to itself reset. It has to have better capacities, newer ways of doing things, different ways of doing things, bringing younger people in, doing more at the country level, which is where, you know, these problems are. And so I think that the UN, as it evolves, will become much more responsive. And we've seen this with AI. It's just a couple of years ago that there really was not the appetite to bring these issues into the UN. It was many countries, you know, under the leadership of the Secretary General, China included, that allowed this to happen, and that the convening became meaningful because we were able to bring all constituencies into the room and to come out with these resolutions that give us a framing. It's not a prescription. It is about coming around a table and agreeing that this world, everyone should have a place in it. Mm. Our diversity is our strength. It's complex and it's difficult. But if we can put visibility in it, the convening is not just to bring a whole lot of people together. It's also to leave those rooms with knowledge and more tools to allow you to do things back in your homes, in your countries. So I think the UN remains critical to this. It is the only place where everyone comes. Many other fora have been tried. But the UN is where you come, and the UN is where you feel that it has the integrity to create a space for more trust. I'm not saying that we are fully there yet, particularly with AI and technology, but we should make no mistake, this new technology is about power. Things will change in the world, economies will change, the way conflicts are conducted will change, and I think it's very important that we recognize that as one that people have to have visibility. We have to have knowledge that informs our agency to inform decision making. The 193 countries in the UN should all have the same level of knowledge so they better understand and they can better negotiate and they can better understand the implications of AI in their countries and their regions.
1: Mm. It is also a time that we look at what ideas that we have and whether we'll get those ideas implemented, such as on global AI governance initiative back in the year 2023 and AI, and also the global development initiative for the year 2025. How do you think these contributions coming from your member countries, the UN member countries, can become creating more consensus within the discussion convened by the UN?
0: It's not just convening by the UN in the UN. Convene in the UN as we are today in China. Mm-hmm. Convene in the UN in India, in Malaysia, in Africa, Ghana or Kenya. I think it's important people see the possibilities. It's not until you come to countries like this that you see the deployment of an idea and you see it at scale. And then I think people have the courage of their convictions. They have seen it in, you know, in practice. And that, I think, is something we need to do more of. So it's not just a convening in a room, but it is a convening in countries that have been experienced at this, who come with a certain level of history and capacities and have learned lessons and can share. So I think that we're in a good place today because we are more connected. Think about technology today. I don't need to invite 5,000 people into a conference.

0: opportunity for that. And this is what it's about, is that let's keep having these discussions, interrogating them, pushing the limits of ambition, the concerns, listening to voices of concern, listening to voices that don't necessarily agree. Meet people where they are, bring them to where you are, and see if you can find middle ground. When we talk about, you know, we want common ground. Of course we want shared prosperity. We want partnerships. We want peace. But all of these you have to invest in.
1: Ever wondered what's actually going on in Africa through the perspective of an African? How are things really going between China and Africa? What's the narrative of this relationship? Well, get a perspective with China-Africa Talk. 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
5: And we are already seeing some interesting phenomenon, should I say worrisome phenomenon, because the public trust in the technology itself and the applications of the technologies worldwide has becoming ever more of a bigger question. I have been researching and find a survey, for example, coming from Stanford University, suggesting the AI experts and the public have very different perspectives on technology's future. Of course, the former more confident, the latter less and more concerned. So how are we going to deal with this divide?
0: Our footprint is in 193 countries in one way or another, whether it's the presence of our agencies, of our country teams. And I think the member states have a right to expect that we will leverage that, not convening just in Geneva or New York or Nairobi. We should be convening in every country. So I think we need to do that better. And we need to bring the expertise that is needed for that. And so I think that in the case of AI, we also have to say for what. I mean, countries should not just have to acquire technology. They need to utilize it. And one of the big conversations that perhaps we need to have more of is about economies. It's about the job. It's about things that people are concerned about. And to hear that and to put it out there. On how we will address it. How will we address when in fact the fear factor is less jobs? And in the first instance, yes, there will be less jobs, but they will be health systems that are more efficient. There will be education that is more accessible. There will be food systems where, you know, the back-breaking job our farmers have, particularly women, will be solved by smarter farms and drones that will plant you seeds. But at the same time, you've got to put in these, as we said, the guardrails. The same drone can pinpoint and can do a lot of damage, and many lives will be lost. So there is a balance.
5: Talking about the key word that you earlier used related to the development of AI is power.
0: Yes.
5: Well, of course, it can be interpreted in one way or another, but we have certainly seen just a few names in large language models, for example. Is creating concern among many in the world, whether, first of all, they have access to those models because they're kind of expensive, and secondly, whether the ethics and the ideas in those models are applicable to their own cultures. We have also seen, though, more open source and open weight large language models in the world today, much cheaper and almost as good as the best frontier models. So, Madam DSG, how do you see technology's competition actually are providing us some of the solutions to the question you just asked fundamentally?
0: Well, I mean, I think it's healthy, the competition. Of course, there should not be a monopoly.

0: monopoly, and we've never, I think we've never promoted that. And that's why open source is important, but it also has to be responsible. It itself has to be rolled out in a way in which the intended audience can profit from it, and it doesn't undermine that country, that policy. But you know, I think the concern.
1: Same with the frontier models.
0: The concerns are really with the frontier models in the hands of few. Enormous resources, and with those resources come a manipulation of power, power of the markets, power of the direction in which perhaps technology will go, who will access it and who will not. That, I think, is something that people are more concerned about, and we have to find a way to balance that. And I think there's been a lot of visibility on it. You'll find some of these, we'd say one of the big five that have shown great concern, that they've suddenly realized that now the genie is out of the bottle. You can't put it back in. How are they going to mitigate some of what they see coming, which could be very damaging? And the fact that they've woken up to that, I think, is a good thing. It's not all of them, but perhaps the pressure will also make governments think twice, as we've seen, when a big tech power will say, we've got some red lines here. There has to be, you know, the values and principles by which we live, to do no harm, must exist, and we must put the laws and the checks and balances in. I think that's a good thing, but it is difficult, because as we know in this world, all countries have not done the same without technology, before we even had this event of technology. I mean, 2015, we were not talking about AI as we gaveled the SDGs. We're not even to 2030 yet, and look what we're talking about. So I think, you know, this is going to happen at a speed in which gives great concern. We could put the brakes on if there is a willingness to understand that this is better for us to do that than speed on ahead, being, as they say, you accelerate so fast, you crash, and you'll still have to come back. So perhaps we have to put the brakes on some of this so that we can bring more equal participation and decision making in what will affect the world. As I said, we are so connected today that it's unlikely that people will be unaffected by AI.
1: How can we shape and lead so that this competition, as you just mentioned, could go to the direction? How can we compete to make the sustainable development goals be achieved earlier and better?
0: So, I mean, we have, as I say, 2030 and beyond. We have to think the day after, but to 2030, the changes are already here. We have to rethink how we're going to transform education systems. That goal could be accelerated in the lives of many who are not connected to education, could be. You still need the infrastructure, but the same with health systems, that they will deliver better for maternal health and child mortality, so you will get medicines to kids that you couldn't otherwise have done just by using drones. In many far-to-reach places. So the scale is what we look at. The missing link to all of this is financing. Unless we can look at the financial architecture in the world to have better access to resources that can invest in green transitions, in applications for AI, because all of this costs, or the infrastructure that needs to be laid. Remember, we also have to have a balance in how we invest. The data centers that are required for AI, they consume enormous amounts of power and water. And so a careful balancing on how you address in a developing country how you will deploy technology. And that has to be carefully thought through, because many countries, you know, the availability of portable water is a question mark. The availability of power to generate your small business or even your livelihood is not there. So I think, you know, there are a lot of decisions that have to be made. You cannot push the fast forward button on a country that hasn't evolved to a certain level where there are foundations to build with technology. Having said that, there are many countries that could leapfrog because that technology comes in. Still needs investments. Countries still need to have access to resources to do that.
1: Certainly that interaction on the issue of AI and civilization,
0: yes,
1: has made everyone in the room, no matter what background they are from, fascinated.
0: Yes.
1: And they listen to each other with sparkles in their eyes.
0: Yes.
1: So, Madam DSG, tell me, what do you

0: you think would be the best scenario that we can have for takeaway from conversations like this?
1: When we first came up with the idea that we would have these conversations, I have to say most of it was dismissed as, you know, this is a soft issue and we want to talk about governance and we want to talk about science and technology is moving fast and we need to catch up with it. But then we had to say, hold on a minute, what does this mean for the SDGs? What does this mean for the human condition and dignity? What does this mean for we as we understand ourselves as human beings? Although the conversation today talked about, you know, we're not the only intelligent entities in the world today. So I think it's going to work really well because we are going to take these conversations first and foremost. We didn't have a conversation in New York. We understood that the human is 8 billion people across the world and that everyone has a perspective, that diversity has a right to be there as they perceive they would like to be there, not as someone else decides for you. So it's not just being at the table or having a voice, it's also having the pen. And so this is what we're doing. We're collecting these voices, these reflections, these aspirations from around the world, and you lock them into, for want of a better word, these are different notes, and we want to put a symphony together in New York. And why in New York?
0: In September.
1: Yeah. And why does that matter? It matters because it's when the world comes together, when leaders are there. And what we would like to have is our major tech giants, the people at the helm of affairs, to sit and listen to what we harvested from the world, to have a response to that, and then to take that out to countries and to further educate, bring knowledge, have these discussions, and allow a world and many different communities, governments, constituencies, have this information and be better able to use it. You cannot dictate, you don't know where this is going, but if we are better informed, the agency we have is better empowered. Better empowered to engage, to take those decisions. So I think what we are doing is sowing seeds. And I think we will nurture them and we will grow strong roots. And thereafter, hopefully this will flower around the world in a way that is, it's in the defense of human dignity. It's to protect what I believe we owe future generations. And that's a world that we took care to shape when we had this opportunity of what, let's remember, human beings created. You know, this is a creation of ours, and we should handle with care.
0: And that is my exclusive interview with the Deputy Secretary General of the United Nations, Amina Mohammed, on the sideline of the conference related to AI and human development in Xi'an. And that's all the time we have for today. I'm Tian Wei. I'll see you tomorrow. Bye for now.
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0: Some say Chinese is one of the most difficult languages in the world, and learning it is almost impossible.
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6: It's just complicated. 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
0: Only because you're not learning it in the right way. 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
7: 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This is Dialogue.
8: Hello and welcome to Dialogue. The Macau Special Administrative Region has unveiled its third five-year plan for 2026 through 2030, setting out a roadmap for the city's next stage of development. The plan puts economic diversification at the center.With the goal of raising non-gaming industries to around 60% of the region's GDP by the year 2030. It also calls for deeper integration with Hengqin and the Greater Bay Area while strengthening governance and national security. So how realistic are Macau's economic ambitions? What role can Hengqin play in the city's transformation? And where does Macau fit into China's broader development and opening up?Joining us at this hour, Professor Wang Xintong from Beijing Normal University. Alexander Svetlicini is Professor of Law at the University of Macau. And Warwick Powell, Adjunct Professor at Queensland University of Technology in Australia. Welcome, gentlemen, to Dialogue. Now, Alexander, why don't I go to you first, since you're in no other than Macau itself. What is your rating of Macau's third five-year plan, which really prioritizes new industries, setting a very ambitious goal of economic diversification away from gaming industry only? How important is this piece of document to Macau's future economic growth?
9: Yes, thank you. So I think this is quite an important, significant document. As you all know, this is already a third five-year plan that the Macau government has adopted. And it shows this kind of strategic and long-term planning. What you have mentioned in your question refers to the diversification of the economy. As you all know, Macau economy have been historically dominated by the gaming and tourism revenue.And especially during the COVID-19 period, during the pandemic outbreak, the Macau has experienced especially important economic shock because of the lack of mobility of tourists. So since then, the government is undertaking significant efforts in order to diversify economy, in order to make it more modern, to bring new branches of economy into play, and also try to connect to other parts of the Greater Bay Area and look for common synergies with them. So I think that the third five-year plan, it's quite an important milestone in this strategy.
8: I mean, if you look at the details of these plans, the government wants to use major infrastructure projects and a new guidance to support new industries such as big health, in the modern healthcare, modern finance, high technology, and also exhibitions, conventions, culture, and sports. Warwick, in Australia, how important do you think these priorities are, and how do you see them becoming realities for Macau?
10: Well, it's good to be with you again, and they are important priorities. I grew up in Macau in the first half of the 1970s and went to school there, and I remember well a small casino-dominated place. And of course, it's transformed already quite dramatically ever since then. The pathway towards continued economic diversification so that the region or the locality's economic foundations are less dependent upon single sector is vital.But I think it's also about leveraging Macau's historic strengths geographically, the depth of the skills that people have in the services sector, and building from that. The vision document, I think, really aims to achieve two things. One is to recognize these foundational strengths that have been put into place through years of investment, but also map out a clear pathway towards future industries, which is really around intelligence, artificial intelligence,smarts, health services, and those sorts of things. So it is an important ongoing continuity of strategy, but nonetheless has clear new elements within it.
8: Right. Professor Wang, I want to ask you about this very simple question. Why does Macau need to diversify away from the gaming industry? Help us understand the broader context here.
11: Right, and I think there are a couple of points. One is that Macau's development plan needs to be compatible with the national development plan of entire China. So if you look at the 15th five-year plan, it's pretty clear that the highlight of the five-year plan is to develop the new productive force and high-quality development. And what that means is that the industry needs to be upgraded, and we want more value added in our manufacturing in all sectors. So if we think about the Macau economy,

0: for a long time was dominated by the gaming industry. I think at the highest peak, gaming industry dominated over 60% of GDP. And not only was that very unsustainable, I think the other guest also mentioned that during the pandemic shock, and if you only have one industry and this industry is very exposed to visitors, you know, to the outside world and to, you know, human activities, then that can, you know, really place a huge hit on your economy. So Macau suffered a great hit during the pandemic. So this also raised an alarm for the national government in Beijing and for the local autonomous government in Macau in terms of how they should diversify the economy. So that's number one, compatibility with the national development plan. And number two is obviously the external shock and exposure to shocks. But number three, I think for any economy, you want to have more sophisticated industries, if not manufacturing, at least in high-end service industry. That's how, you know, the small but rich economies all going into, right? You look at Singapore, look at Hong Kong, and look at Switzerland. You know, all the examples show that if you don't have a large size in terms of geography, in terms of population, right? And what you want very sophisticated, high-end industries. So this is why we are seeing that these four industries are being sort of designated as a future industries for Macau, including we talk about the smart medication, international medication services, and modern characteristic finance. By that, it really means that Macau is not going to compete with Hong Kong, which is a financial center, or with Shanghai, right? But Macau, what Macau can do is that it has a very unique advantage, which is that it has connections with the Portuguese-speaking countries. So if we think about Belt and Road Initiative, many Chinese enterprises invest to infrastructure projects in Portuguese-speaking countries like Brazil, Mozambique,
1: in Africa, Angola,
0: right? And so they need financing, they need legal support, they need dispute settlement mechanisms. So Macau can do all of that because Macau still shares a similar legal system with the Portuguese-speaking countries, and Macau also has institutional trust from many of the Portuguese-speaking countries.
1: Great potential to be unlocked with this Portuguese-speaking world, the Russophone-speaking world out there. Alexander, do you want to pick up on what Professor Wan has just made? I mean, that's a fair point, isn't it? The hub role, which, you know, the name of my show, the role that Macau plays as a financial and cultural and economic hub, and also as a hub connecting the Chinese-speaking world and the Portuguese-speaking world, which is in their dozens. And Macau has just that much potential to be unleashed.
2: Certainly. So due to the historical reasons, Portuguese language is quite strong in Macau. Portuguese, along with the Chinese language, these are the two official languages in Macau. So all of the government documents, legislation, regulations are translated into the Portuguese as well. For example, in our Faculty of Law, we have instruction in three languages. We're using Chinese, Portuguese, and English, educating legal talent. And as you correctly mentioned, Macau can play this role as some kind of a connector or intermediary between China and the Portuguese-speaking world, Portuguese countries. For example, in the field of research and education, our university and other institutions in Macau, they are establishing cooperation with similar institutions in other countries. For example, our university maintains different academic exchanges. Every year we receive visitors from the countries that you have mentioned, from Brazil, from African Portuguese-speaking countries, and of course from Portugal. And this cooperation is only growing. We even recently have noticed that there is an idea to expand this cooperation as well to Spain, because Spain is near Portugal and the relations between China and Spain are improving. So recently we have been expanding this cooperation to include Spain there as well. So I think there is quite a good perspective for Macau, due to its specific circumstances, to continue on this path and bridging China with a Portuguese-speaking world.
1: Yeah, it is an exciting idea to think about it. The Portuguese-speaking world, the athletic talents that the world has produced, now the least of which Cristiano Ronaldo. Okay, let's move on. Warwick, Macau's five-year plan, the third of its kind, is setting a target for non-gaming industries to account for around 60% of its GDP by the year 2030. Given how dominant the gaming industry has historically been, how significant is this new target, and what will Macau actually need to do?

0: in order for this momentum change and paradigm shift to happen?
1: Look, it is a significant target because it really is sending a clear message that Macau's future will actually see non-gaming parts of its economic foundations become the dominant parts. Contrast that with two or so generations ago, and the picture was entirely different. To achieve this, Macau needs to continue on a pathway of infrastructure and capabilities upgrading, leveraging historic strengths, as well as many of the connections that the previous guests have touched on. The connections and language, culture, legal with the Lusophone world is actually an important starting point for Macau's diversification. The trade that can be developed through Macau and leveraging Macau's capabilities to facilitate imports and exports, not only to Macau itself, but importantly into the mainland market, the world's largest market today, is absolutely central to Macau's long-term trajectory. I would also say that the broader strategy around high-level services is going to play an important role. And these services are in the sphere of education, legal and financial services, supporting trade and tourism services. But an unsung part of the story, I think, could well be in the area of aged care and leveraging some very important activities being undertaken in Macau around traditional Chinese medicines and how they're playing a role in the broader healthcare space. So diversification is going to be the key to Macau's ability to achieve these ambitious but nonetheless realistic targets.
0: Talking about Macau's location that is unique, Professor Wang, if you think about it, Hengqin, which is part of Zhuhai across from Macau, you know, is three times as big and as large. How do you see this connection between Macau and the Greater Bay Area? How can Macau better leverage this connection for its future growth?
2: Right, like you said, Hengqin is much larger space than Macau. Macau is only about 30 square kilometers, whereas Hengqin is about 106 square kilometers. So what that means is that Hengqin can provide a much larger development space urgently needed by Macau if Macau really wanted to engage in the emerging industries we're talking about. For example, when it comes to TCM, right, and the University of Macau does have some very high-end research facilities doing medical research on TCM. However, in order for the Chinese medicine products to be produced, you need development space or industrial zones. So this is where Hengqin comes into handy because it can provide such facilities and also the talents coming from mainland to support such such industry. And when it comes to the fourth pillar of the new industries, which is sports, cultural activities, and exhibition convention, right? Again, you need a large space. So Hengqin now is building, there are a lot of buildings, new buildings of convention centers, exhibition centers in Hengqin, which will really integrate Hengqin into the Macau's new economy. So in other words, this in-depth integration between the two regions is going to be the key for Macau's new industries.
0: But this would be a new experiment, isn't it, Professor Wang? Because if you think about it, the Macau as a special administrative region, a former Portuguese colony returned to China, legally returned to China, of course, in 1999, has a very different political and legal system than that of the Chinese mainland, including the cities of Hengqin, of Zhuhai, and others in Guangdong.
2: Mm-hmm. Oh, you have a right, a very good point. There's one country, two systems institution over here in Macau. But that could also be an advantage because in order for Hengqin to really be organically integrated into the Macau new economy, you have to give more privileges in terms of legal and commercial as well as financial privileges to Hengqin. In fact, that's what's happening. And of course, it's happening step by step. As far as I'm concerned, the University of Macau now has a new campus in Hengqin, which is completely governed by the University of Macau. And then the customs service in Hengqin now is also being managed by the administrators from Macau. I think this integration in terms of institutions will gradually expand so that Hengqin can really be an integral part of the new economy of Macau.
0: That would be truly exciting. Now, Alexander, Macau's new five-year plan calls for deeper integration between Macau and the Greater Bay Area, with Hengqin in particular, and that includes what the government calls soft connectivity, meaning closer alignment of rules and regulations as well, on top of the hard infrastructures that we can tangibly see and touch. Why are both sides of that equation important?
3: So, as you have correctly mentioned, this is a very interesting experiment, and especially it is interesting for those who are dealing with rules, regulations, to lawyers, to administrators. And the reason is, of course, in this principle of one country, two system. So all this integration, for example, that we discussed between Macau and Hengqin, it has to happen also in between the two quite different in many aspect legal systems. So, for example, Macau is trying to encourage its residents to take up employment and residence in Hengqin itself. This means that they will be living and working in an environment where the different rules related to civil law, to the employment, to the social security, which applied in China mainland, apply there. So it is a very challenging task for the local administration to create such an environment of these rules that would make it suitable for Macau residents to be interested to live, work there, establish companies, settle their disputes there, and so on. One of the speakers have mentioned that the University of Macau is currently building a new campus in Hengqin. We are planning to relocate there all the primary science faculties, because this is especially important for the STEM fields, for the sciences, to be located there, and in this way to have a better access to the talents, to the industrial base, to the funding in China mainland. But this experiment is also quite challenging, because the university administration is trying to find a way how is it possible to, for example, to operate such a facility in a very different legal environment, very different legal system, because the fact that this campus is located there does not necessarily mean that all the rules of Macau would work there as well. So it's a very interesting experiment, and I hope that the administration and management that is looking at it will find a practical solution, will find flexible rules which will allow these projects to develop further.
0: I mean, it has been the Chinese characteristic to experiment with new paradigms, isn't it? So do you see this integration of Hengqin and potentially with Macau having different legal and economic systems becoming a model for how different legal and economic systems can really work together and create greater synergy within the Greater Bay Area and beyond?
3: So far, the practical approach of the administration in this special cooperation zone has demonstrated that we can actually find the synergies that we mentioned, the common points that you mentioned, without actually fully harmonizing or changing the rules. So in Hengqin zone, for example, there are special rules, for example, for social security, employment, businesses, commercial activities, dispute settlement. These special rules, as you know, have been used in China before in the special economic zones in the past, and this example was quite successful. So currently, something similar is being implemented in Hengqin and other similar cooperation zones throughout the GBA.
0: Warwick, let me ask you about this. If you talk to people in Macau, as a CGTN survey has done, the vast majority of the residents of Macau are happily responding to the fact that it has returned to China in 1999. They think it was long overdue, and they were generally happy about the social and economic development happening over there. What do you think of this one country, two systems approach happening in Macau and serving Macau over the decades?
1: Look, when I speak to my relatives and friends in Macau and also on the Zhuhai mainland side of the border, they all tell me that the opportunities that have been created ever since the return of Macau to the mainland, to the motherland, has been incredibly positive. In fact, I still have many friends from school who now live in Zhuhai and work in Macau. So I think the broad approach has delivered significantly for people in the area. It has laid the foundations for economic dynamism, for ongoing diversification, and to enable the economic structure and the social and cultural institutions to keep up with the times, to not be trapped in the old ways of history. That's partly because I think throughout this entire period, China has adopted very much a pragmatic, experimental attitude focused on results. It's all about how to achieve the common outcomes, which is to improve the livelihoods for people and to create opportunities for people to have meaningful and enjoyable lives. And that's what's been happening. I think the experiment, as others have described it, really speaks volumes for the confidence that people have on both sides of the border, in the special administrative zone and also on the mainland side, in their ability to navigate what many people, I think, would see as too great a challenge. How do you align and make compatible systems that are so different? And yet we have a collaborative administrative and governance structure that's aimed specifically at resolving these sorts of issues, not always in black and white terms, but that's the beauty of it. It's in pragmatic terms that ultimately will find the solutions needed in the face of the challenges at hand and the aspirations to achieve shared outcomes.
0: Right. I do have the CGTN survey with us. So, Professor Wang, let me ask you about this. A recent CGTN survey found that more than 29% of respondents in Macau view the practice of one country, two systems approach there as a success now that this approach has been in place for decades. So what do you make of that finding?
2: Well, the finding absolutely shows that the majority of the residents in Macau are happy or pleased with the one country, two systems institutional arrangement since 1999. I think when it comes to Macau's economic structure, it definitely needs to be integrated into a broader structure, economic structure. That is something that the mainland Chinese economy can provide. And so we are seeing that Macau is benefiting from the greater space of Hengqin Island. It's also benefiting from the GBA's development and in terms of supply chain and talent pool and industrial zones and so forth. And gradually, this one country, two system institution will further benefit Macau in bringing Macau into the Chinese economic structure and future. At the same time, I'd like to say this is not a one-way street because the Chinese economy has benefited a great deal from the special and unique position of Macau. Earlier, I mentioned that Macau is a very important critical hub linking the Chinese economy with the Lusophone countries, Portuguese-speaking countries, and in terms of the legal system compatibility and the institutional trust from those Portuguese-speaking countries. I think Macau can provide a very unique advantage linking the two parties. So this is not a one-way street. And in the social sector, we're also seeing that Macau is having a very advanced social service sector because it has an aging society. It has a very strong social welfare system. So it has a lot of expertise in terms of servicing the elderly people, the vulnerable groups, and the overall social welfare system. So we're seeing that the social workers and social organizations in Macau are now working in Hengqin Island. By bringing their advanced social management experience to Hengqin and further, I think, to the GBA area. And this is a benefit, I think, that's often overlooked. We're looking a lot on the economic integration, industrial integration, but we're overlooking the social integration. But all of that is contributing to even a better integration of the economic, social, and political systems across the two regions.
0: Yeah, many certainly are hoping to see this has been a two-way street benefiting both sides. Alexander, this new five-year plan in Macau places security at the top of its eight major development goals with the full implementation of the holistic approach to national security listed as a top priority. Why is national security being given such prominence in Macau's development strategy, in your opinion?
3: So I would start by saying that when we're talking about national security, very often people limit the understanding of it just to the defense and policing. But actually, in the modern society, the term national security encompasses much more than that. It is cybersecurity, it is data security, it is financial security, it is security from the different transnational crimes, and so on. And so for Macau especially, being a tourist hub, being a conference hub, being an open port, being a place where exit and entry of people and capital is very much facilitated due to the local conditions, the national security becomes especially important also for all of those integration projects that we discussed today. So that is why when we are talking about the measures which are planned for national security, we do not strictly speak about defense or policing. This is more a holistic approach to the national security, which is in the end benefiting social stability and economic development. In Macau, we have already a national security law for

0: from 2009, but only relatively recently, from 2026, the authorities have established the special National Security Committee, which is expected to coordinate the work of different governmental departments to make more use of the prevention and coordination, so that not much has to be expended then on the law enforcement in the end. It also has a very important educational component, informing different levels of society, different groups of stakeholders, about the national security aspects of their work, which is also will be very important for prevention of risks and monitoring of risks. So that is why the national security component is an integral part of this Macau development plan, because of such an importance that the security plays in the modern society, which so much interconnected, especially in the case of Macau, that is building more and more connections within the GBA and with other parts of the country.
1: All right. Thanks, gentlemen. Thank you all so much for these insights. With that, we'll come to the end of this discussion. Many thanks to our guests. I'm Wang Wen in Beijing. Thank you for being with us. See you next time.
2: From north to south, east to west, people in China are chasing their dreams and leaving their mark. Want to know how they beat the odds and made a difference? Footprints brings you the true life stories of their journeys.
3: Wondered what's actually going on in Africa through the perspective of an African? How are things really going between China and Africa? What's the narrative of this relationship? Well, get a perspective with China-Africa Talk. Hear from African diplomats, entrepreneurs, academics, Chinese natives, and more. 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We'll see you there.